2012, but man, the catalog of music that we still have from them is amazing. So I'll go with one that we all know, and then I'm going to go with a deep cut, and yeah, let's go with Sabotage.

That track could be released right now, and it would be an absolute slam dunk. Folks, Beastie Boys released that album, Paul's Boutique, in 1989, light years ahead of its time. And honestly, the album didn't do too well because people didn't know what to make of it. But now, in retrospect, I mean, it's called, or it has been called, rather, the Sgt. Peppers of hip-hop. And I am not one to debate that. Again, happy birthday to MCA of the Beastie Boys. I desperately miss that guy. So very talented. This is the First State mixtape. And while we're talking Beastie Boys, Mike D of Beastie Boys has resurfaced after so many years. After they lost MCA, the Beastie Boys said they would not take the stage again. And I totally respect that. But Mike D, he's got some music that he wants to release. He is going on tour. He is going to be in Philadelphia in October. And this is another track he's released. I really dig this one. It's called

It's Patti Smith. It's Dancing Barefoot. It is on the First State Mixtape. I'm Wendy Rollins. I've got a track for you here from Violet Grohl, as in Dave Grohl. This is his daughter, and this is not something she's stepping into blindly. If you've seen the Foo Fighters, she's been touring with them as a backup singer. She spent time with them in studio. She has been learning the family business, and now it is her time. And I do love the track. You'll hear a line in the song, Sweet Virginia, Here I Come. She's talking about her grandmother. Her name is Virginia. And Dave Grohl actually referenced her as well in a lot of his tracks. Definitely the matriarch of the family. So check this out. This is Bug in the Cake.

0: In my opinion, we did not get enough time with that band. I still love Sir Sly. The track is High. And if you want to find, their frontman has actually released some solo material under the name Sir Sly Jr. He kind of keeps it low-key. It's not anything he's ever toured, but good stuff to check out nonetheless. And recently became a new dad for the second time. And you may not realize this, but you might be familiar with his wife's music as well. She actually just released a track. She's next.
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0: Welcome back to the First State Mixtape. I am your host, Wendy Rollins. So we were talking earlier about Sir Sly and how their front man is kind of, you know, the band isn't really doing much anymore. And these days he's a stay-at-home dad and seems to be really loving the role, releases music on occasion. But you may also know his wife, who is currently releasing music, Bishop Briggs. Yeah, I mean, power couple, right? So this is a track she has done with Matt Mason that I'd love for you to check out. I think it sounds great. This is called Yours Forever.

Tori Amos. It's Cornflake Girl. It's on the First State mixtape. Wendy Rollins here with you. And she was recently in the area, and I hope I'm not telling you something you didn't already know. If you are a fan of Tori Amos, you have got to see her live, because her live show is next level. And it's not about the production. It's not about the light show or the videos. It is her pure musicianship is untouchable. That said, speaking of live shows, recently I caught Medium Build in a showcase. It was the first time I had seen him. And first of all, the guy is hilarious. I had no idea. He really is truly a one-man show. But he's coming back through. He's going to be in the area in October. And I suggest you check it out. This particular track, he said, was he just kind of made up the name Steve. But it's about that person that you know that's like a little too much with the bravado and a little too much with the show, so to speak. And you just wonder, like, maybe we could give this guy some grace, because maybe he's got some sensitive feelings too. He doesn't really know how to express it. So this is Medium Build. The song is called Home Depot.

nothing will put you in an existential crisis like that song. It's Dust in the Wind from Kansas. How about me being uplifting tonight? It's the First State Mixtape. My name is Wendy Rollins. Well, while we're on this sort of tangent, I'm going to hit you with this one. It's a track from Coldplay, and it was actually written on 9/11, recorded 2 days later. So the emotion really comes through on this one. Their frontman Chris Martin said, "We wanted to do a song where we hit our instruments as loudly as possible while still reflecting fragility." The song is called Politics.

know that one. It's Teardrop. And it's done originally by Massive Attack. That version done by Deep Sea Diver. And it's really interesting because when she starts it, it sounds almost exactly like the original. But then it becomes this monstrosity and it's really heavy. And if you know the original song, it's not heavy like that. And I really like it that she took it in a totally different angle and kind of made it her own. This is the First State mixtape. You can find me on Instagram at Wendy Rollins. Right now, a track that a lot of people spent a lot of time hopelessly staring out windows listening to. This is Chris Isaac.

From Delaware State University, this is 91.1 WDDE Dover, in collaboration with the University of Delaware. This is Delaware Public Media.

Some songs just hit at a certain time in your life, and you feel like somebody has ripped a page out of your diary, and my God, that was it for me when they released that track. It's the Verve Pipe. The song is called The Freshman. I know a lot of people got confused because the band The Verve was around at the same time, and I'm going to just reignite that confusion because I am going to play The Verve later for you. But right now, I want to play you something from Sugar. Reunited after 30 plus years. This is amazing. And yes, the tour, it's happening. They're going to be in the area. As a matter of fact, they're going to be in Philadelphia, for two shows in October. I'm sure you're going to hear this one. And I have a feeling the sing-along is going to be huge. It's If I Can't Change Your Mind.

The Replacements can't hardly wait. It's on the First State Mixtape. Thanks so much for joining me tonight. As always, you can get in touch with me on Instagram at Wendy Rollins. I'm not on any other social media because I just can't. I don't have the bandwidth for it. I think some of you know exactly what I'm talking about. Because I'd rather be listening to more music and playing more music for you. This one I want you to check out. It is new music from Jungle. So they got an album coming, we can officially say later on this month, on the 14th. It's called Sunshine. And this is something from it. It's Someday, Somewhere.

It's The Cure. It's Boys Don't Cry. My name is Wendy Rollins. You are listening to the First State Mixtape. So their frontman, Robert Smith, is a pillar of, you could say, alternative, goth. There's so many different things he has had a massive effect on, a major part of just modern music in general. And he's pretty revered. Well, recently, he decided to go into studio with what a lot of people may consider a pop artist, which is one thing he doesn't really do. A matter of fact, he said of this particular artist, "I'm slightly in awe of how easy she finds it all." He was pretty knocked out by her songwriting. The song they did together is next.

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4: Robert Smith of The Cure and Olivia Rodrigo. Now, this is not something I would have seen coming, but it sounds amazing. Not only have they recorded this track together, they spent a lot of time together. Apparently, she's a huge fan. He became a huge fan. And they've done this live. I actually love this relationship. This is like a passing of the torch that you just wouldn't expect. Check it out. Olivia Rodrigo and Robert Smith of The Cure together. The song is called What's Wrong With Me.

It's Ginger Root. The song is called Soarin'. And now, full disclosure, I don't keep up with anime, but if you do, you might recognize it because that song is used as the ending theme for a anime show called Sparks of Tomorrow, which just started up on Netflix. My name is Wendy Rollins, and this is the first State mixtape. As promised, I played the Verve pipe earlier, so I thought to add to the confusion, I would play the Verve. But not the track you're thinking of. Everybody plays Bittersweet Symphony. It's great, don't get me wrong. But this is a great one as well. It's called Lucky Man.

unmistakable sound of Fiona Apple. It's short, but it packs a punch. It's called Horns of a Bull. And producer Mark hipped me to the fact that Isabella Summers, who is one part of Florence and the Machine, actually co-produced that song with Fiona Apple, and it is part of the original score for the series Lucky that Isabella Summers has put together in its entirety. This is the First State Mixtape. We're going to wrap up here. Thank you again so much for joining me. I do want to recognize Glenn Hansard. Now, I don't know if you heard about this. He passed away unexpectedly last week. It was a motorcycle accident. And while I never met him, everybody that I know that did meet him and work with him said that he was very nice, very thoughtful, and very talented. This is probably the song you know him best from. This is Glenn Hansard and Marketa Erglova. It's called Falling Slowly. Have a good night.

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1: 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I'm your host, Janine Rossa. This week, we're going to celebrate the summer and the sun, and almost all the songs have sun and summer in the title. We're going to go to Democratic Republic of Congo, to Latvia, to Bolivia, and all kinds of places in between, and of course, Brazil. So, keep your dial where it is.

Welcome to Culture Caravan. I'm your host, Janine Rasa. This, of course, is a show about global music and is produced in partnership with the amazing folks at WNCW in Spindale, North Carolina. It's also aired by the folks, also amazing, at Delaware Public Media in Dover, Delaware. And I've been to Delaware, I went to the coast and the winery, and KWMR in Point Reyes Station, California, another place I've also been, which is also right on the coast, just the other side of the continent. But getting back to the music, it's hot out there, I know it is, everywhere, even up in Unalaska, so I thought we might as well celebrate. So for this week's show, all of the songs have either sun or summer in the title. And of course, that means we have to start with Brazil. But before we go to Brazil, I want to start with this lovely cover from the queen herself, Angélique Kidjo. She's covering the song Summertime, which is a 1930s song from the Porgy and Bess musical. And this is a beautiful rendition. Take a listen.

0: We just heard Fernanda Abreu with her 2003 track, Eu Quero Sol, which is off of Putumayo's collection from around that time called Global Soul, which is a great CD. Before that, we heard one of my favorite Brazilian singers, Lenine, who is doing O Último Pôr do Sol, and that is off the Woman on Top soundtrack. And of course, we started out with Angélique Kidjo doing a cover of Summertime. We'll pick up the pace a little bit and go to another part of the world right after this break.
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1: How a cancer diagnosis reframed climate for Ben Santer. On the next Climate One.
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0: If you just tuned in, you are listening to Culture Caravan, and I'm your host, Janine Rossa. I've got some merengue, I've got some mambo, I've got music from Democratic Republic of Congo, from Bolivia, from Cape Verde, from France, and I'm starting off with Pancho Sanchez, the Congo master himself, doing a track called Watermelon Man from the Ultimate Latin Dance Party. Check it out.

0: We just heard a group from France called Fatal Mambo doing a cover of that 1970s classic In the Summertime. Before that, we heard Maria Alice from Cap Verde doing her song Sol Na Chada off of her CD called Cap Verde. We also heard a group from La Paz, Bolivia called Voces Morenas with their song Maraca y Sol, or Sun and Maracas. In the middle, we heard Papa Noel from Democratic Republic of Congo doing Soleil. And the start of our fabulous dance set was Pancho Sanchez doing Watermelon Man. And I guess it didn't actually have sun or summer in the title, but it did have watermelon, and that seemed appropriate. You are listening to Culture Caravan. I'm your host, Janine Rasa. We're going to go north to people who live much closer to the Arctic Circle right after this.
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0: Going a little north now to places where the summer day lasts a very long time. And Nunavut in Greenland and other people much closer to the Arctic. Unfortunately, I'm not quite as far north as you are. And don't worry, I'll be getting to some of your music as soon as I can. We're actually going to go to Latvia, which is in the very northern part of the continent of Europe. We're going to bop down to Germany in the middle just because that song is about summertime and it's very interesting. And then back north again to Denmark. Then we'll wander back to Brazil to end this set and the show. So this first track is a Latvian Midsummer Nights Pagan Celebration, something celebrated.

Der Himmel aufbricht. Ich warte darauf, dass die Sonne mich trifft. Ich lass den Lenker los, das Fahrrad fährt frei. All die Kälte, all die Angst ist vorbei und ich sehe dich.

We just heard a great song from Denmark called I'm not going to say it in Danish, but in English, the title is A Lovely and Joyful Summertime by the band named Czar. Before that, we had bopped down to Germany, so we weren't really that far north, but that's okay. Group from Lake Constance, Germany called Peter Pucks, and the name of the song is Sommertag, or A Summer's Day. And we started off that set with a Midsummer's Eve Latvian pagan celebration. You have been listening to Culture Caravan. I'm your host, Janine Rasa, and I hope you enjoyed the show. We have time for just one more track. This is Bebel Gilberto's August Day song from her 2000 beautiful, beautiful album, Tanto Tempo. Take care, and I'll see you.

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1: Coming up after the news, the science show inspired by the news. 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Hear how they watch us and judge us, and worse, can spread that ill opinion down the generations. We also bring you the newest evidence of age-old, and I mean ice-age-old, bird appreciation. 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
6: BBC World Service, it's 7 hours GMT. Welcome to Weekend with Julia Morica. Coming up, President Zelensky makes another impassioned plea for allies to urgently provide missile interceptors. Who will step in to help? The new Spider-Man film has broken records at the box office. Why?
7: Spider-Man's one of those trusted brands that, you know, whether you're a diehard fan or just a casual blockbuster attendee, you know what you're getting from the Spider-Man films.
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9: Yeah, I said, are you Titu? 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
10: BBC News with Danielle Jaworwiecka. World football's governing body, FIFA, has denounced what it called a concerted and ongoing effort to undermine its beleaguered president, Gianni Infantino. Mr. Infantino has faced intense criticism over his abandoned plan to sell stakes in FIFA competitions to private investors and is now facing scrutiny over allegations he had an affair with a woman who was given a six-figure severance payment by UEFA while he was its general secretary. He's strongly denied the allegations. Our sports correspondent is Dale Johnson.
11: FIFA hit out at what it called unsubstantiated assertions and demonstrably false claims, but did not specify the reporting it was referring to. It added that the future of its president should be decided by established democratic processes and not be the subject of allegation, insinuation or misinformation. Mr. Infantino is due to stand for election for a fourth term as FIFA president next March.
10: Iran's top security body has warned that the Strait of Hormuz will not open until the United States accepts six demands from Tehran, including easing sanctions, paying war reparations, and ending the blockade of Iranian ports. However, Iran and Oman have described their talks on the future management of the strait as positive and constructive. A state of emergency has been declared in the western Canadian province of British Columbia, where a series of out-of-control wildfires have forced thousands of people to flee their homes. Canada's Minister of Forests, Ravi Parmar, explained how the state of emergency can help the situation.
12: A provincial state of emergency provides the government of British Columbia with extraordinary powers to be able to put travel restrictions in place into areas like Summerland, British Columbia, the ability to be able to procure more resources in the form of property, to be able to fight fires and also placement of evacuees.

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6: This is Climate One. Climate scientist Ben Santer pioneered the research that allows us to connect human activities directly to climate events.
7: Here's how we did the diagnosis of patient Earth, and here's what we all lose if we embrace willful ignorance with open arms.
6: He's found parallels with his climate science and the medical tests used to diagnose his own case of lymphoma.
7: Heat waves, wildfire smoke. We're in serious, serious territory here. The lights are flashing red for patient Earth.
6: Even while facing his own illness, he's using his voice to call out efforts to reject, defund, and ignore the science critical to all of us.
7: If we leave basic science behind, then as Americans, we're not going to thrive, and the planet isn't going to thrive either.
6: How a cancer diagnosis reframed climate for Ben Santer. Up next on Climate One.
8: Live from NPR News in Washington, I'm Windsor Johnston. Negotiations over the Strait of Hormuz are continuing through the weekend, with members of the Trump administration expressing cautious optimism that a deal may be within reach. Vice President J.D. Vance says progress has been made toward increasing the flow of oil and gas through the strait, which could help lower gas prices for Americans.
9: We're applying a whole host of tools, diplomatic, economic, military tools, to ensure that we get the best outcome for the American people. I feel quite confident we will get there, but we're still a bit in the middle of the game.
8: An Iranian official says Tehran is close to an agreement with Oman aimed at securing shipping through the strait, but the official says fully reopening the waterway depends on a change in U.S. behavior. More than 72 million Americans are under heat alerts this weekend. In some places, triple-digit heat has been lingering for weeks. NPR's Amy Held reports a new survey finds an increasing number of people say the ongoing extreme heat is changing how they live.
10: 90% of people say extreme heat has had at least some impact on their lives, up from 83% 2 years ago. The AP NORC survey finds a growing share of Americans say it's affecting their energy bills, outdoor activities, their sleep. One thing that's dropped, the percentage of Americans who say climate change is happening, 2/3, down from 3/4 2 years ago. Human-caused climate change is making intense heat waves more likely. Then there's the naturally occurring El Niño climate pattern, forecast to intensify in the coming months, making above-normal heat even likelier. This as highs in parts of the western U.S. top 110 degrees. The National Weather Service says it's up to 12 degrees above normal for summer. Amy Held, NPR News.
8: More Americans are relying on artificial intelligence for financial advice. A recent survey found 40% of people said they've used AI in the last 3 months to manage their finances. NPR's Stephen Bisaha reports the technology can give good financial advice, but often misses nuances.
11: Most people using AI for advice are trying to find ways to stretch their budget, according to J.D. Power. The advice could also strengthen their long-term finances, too, according to a yet-to-be-published paper. Taha Shukman co-authored the paper and is an associate professor at the MIT Sloan School of Management. He says AI offered the kind of big-picture tips you might expect from a finance professor like him.
12: It tends to push people toward saving more, participating more in the stock market, de-risking as they get older. And so it gets a lot of things right.
11: AI did worse when asked about specific life circumstances, like after losing a job. Stephen Bisaha, NPR News.
8: This is NPR News in Washington.
2: For Delaware Public Media News in Dover, I'm Tom Byrne. Legislative leadership voices their concerns about the state surgeon general position created by Governor Matt Meyer. Delaware Public Media's Ben Taboutier reports.
13: Meyer created the position by executive order in July and tapped Dr. Neil Hochstein to fill it. It was created by reclassifying a nursing supervisor position in the Department of Health and Social Services. The difference in salaries leaves a funding discrepancy of more than $100,000 the department says it will cover with existing appropriations. State Senate Pro Tem Dave Sekola says this wasn't discussed with lawmakers despite their responsibility to review and confirm new appointments. House Speaker Melissa Minor Brown says they won't challenge the move, but would like to see the governor's office be more collaborative.
14: This position here requires approval of myself and the Senate Pro Tem to be able to reclassify a position. So the only way to move things forward is for us to work together.
13: The General Assembly will review several Meyer appointees during a fall special session, and Hochstein, who started as Surgeon General last week, agreed to testify then. Minor Brown and Sekola, in turn, plan to finalize reclassification in the coming days. Ben Taboutier, Delaware Public Media.
2: Milford's Second Street Players present a humorous take on the world's most famous fictional detective later this month. Baskerville is a play by Ken Ludwig, which takes the Sherlock Holmes story, The Hound of the Baskervilles, and adds a dash of comedy to Arthur Conan Doyle's bleak and suspenseful tale. In addition to a little more humor, the

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4: Before we start the show, we want to acknowledge the significant, destructive, and deadly wildfires happening in several parts of the world.
5: In the last few weeks, Spain and France have faced record-breaking wildfires that have forced hundreds of thousands of people to evacuate, and Greece is now dealing with fires too.
4: Here at home, fires are burning across most of the western states, including Washington and Oregon. And in the Midwest, smoke from Canadian wildfires has become a regular feature of summer.
5: These fires are driven by climate factors. Human-caused climate change leads to extreme heat, dying vegetation, less precipitation, and the data tells us it will get worse.
4: But we have agency here. Humans have created the climate crisis, and we have the tools to address it. One of the people who's helped develop those tools is the focus of our episode today.
5: So let's dive into the show. I'm Kusha Navidar.
4: I'm Ariana Brocious.
5: And this is Climate One.
4: In recent years, there's been more and more discussion of climate fingerprinting. You can think of it kind of like how police find clues at a crime scene. Basically, climate fingerprinting reviews tons of climatic data and separates the human-caused impacts, like burning fossil fuels, from natural climate influences, like the sun's energy output.
5: Courts are using the foundational discoveries of this science in new applications in cases against fossil fuel companies. The idea is to prove how those companies have contributed to specific weather events tied to climate change. One of the leading scientists in the field of climate fingerprinting is Ben Santer.
4: Ben Santer spent 30 years working at Lawrence Livermore National Laboratory, identifying human fingerprints in the climate system. He's contributed to many, many reports, testified in front of Congress, and is a winner of our own Stephen H. Schneider Award for Outstanding Climate Science Communication.
5: Earlier this year, Ben Santer wrote a deeply personal article in the Bulletin of the Atomic Scientists titled "The Wasting Disease Threatening U.S. Science and Patient Earth." He connected his own recent diagnosis of lymphoma with the climate threat facing the planet. You started the essay by disclosing that you've been diagnosed with a serious illness. So before we dive into anything, I want to know how you're doing.
6: Well, there's been substantial progress this week. I'm happy to report that we now have a treatment plan.
5: Oh, that's great.
6: So after 2.5 months of very complex diagnostics, 2 CT scans, a PET scan, 2 bone marrow biopsies, not a lot of fun, thyroid biopsy, morphological analysis, chemical analysis, genetical analysis of blood, we have a confident diagnosis. I have this rather rare lymphoma called, this is a mouthful, Waldenström's macroglobulinemia. And
5: with the accent, that's part of the official titles, with the accent at the top.
6: it has an umlaut in there. It's rare. And in my case, it has this secondary condition called immune system thrombocytopenia. So the Waldenström's is prompting my own immune system to attack my blood platelets and destroy them, which is bad because blood platelets are involved in coagulating the blood when you have any internal or external injury. And that leaves me at risk of serious medical stuff, uncontrolled bleeding, basically. So they need to treat both of these things, the underlying lymphoma and the secondary response that it's eliciting. And that's been quite the journey, actually, to figure out the U.S. healthcare system.

0: From NPR News in Washington, D.C., this is Weekend Edition. I'm Aisha Roscoe. Good morning. After the Supreme Court struck down Roe v. Wade, interest in long-term birth control spiked. But now that trend is reversing as social media accounts in the MAHA movement attack contraception. And the amount of space junk keeps growing as humans launch more tech into space. What is the risk? Plus, how a Broadway play, Hadestown the Musical, became a hit at the movies.
1: Everyone hoped that it would go well, but I honestly don't think anyone expected it to go this well.
0: It's Sunday, August 9th. News is next.
2: Live from NPR News in Washington, I'm Windsor Johnston. Iran says it will not negotiate directly with the United States unless the Trump administration honors an agreement reached in June. The memorandum of understanding called for limits on Tehran's nuclear program in exchange for sanctions relief and was intended to lay the groundwork for ending the conflict. NPR's Hadil Al-Shalchi reports from Istanbul.
3: Speaking to reporters, Iranian Foreign Minister Abbas Araghchi said that Iran was exchanging messages via intermediaries, but that he would not call the process a negotiation with the U.S. He said that the brokers were trying to find a way back to talks. Qatar and Pakistan have been the main mediators in the process. The U.S. broke a 60-day ceasefire that was stipulated in the Memorandum of Understanding when it began a new wave of strikes on Iran in July. Araghchi said that an agreement between Iran and Oman to open the Strait of Hormuz was in its final stages. Iran has said that the opening of the strait is contingent on conditions, including the U.S. going back to the June agreement. Hadil Al-Shalchi, NPR News, Istanbul.
2: President Trump is pushing back against Texas Governor Greg Abbott's decision to pause approvals for new AI data centers. Natalie Weber of Houston Public Media reports.
4: Speaking with Punchbowl News this week, the president said data centers bring money to communities.
5: I saw Texas the other day sort of is against data centers. I think it's a mistake.
4: Abbott has issued a pause on new data center approvals until the state's energy agencies conduct an audit of their electricity and water use. This comes in contrast with Abbott's previous comments about data centers, calling Texas, quote, the epicenter of AI development in November. Data centers and other large energy consumers in Texas are requesting more than five times the amount of energy used to power the entire state during record-breaking demand. For NPR News, I'm Natalie Weber in Houston.
2: A massive wildfire in central Utah has burned tens of thousands of acres in Fish Lake National Forest. Fire spokesperson Deanna Younger says crews continue to face dangerous conditions there.
6: We're at 111,306 acres with 24% containment. It's about 2 miles southwest of Kanosh, Utah. And we are still experiencing extreme fire behavior.
2: Two pilots were killed when their helicopter went down Friday morning. The crash sparked a second blaze that later merged with the main fire. Emergency crews are making progress against three major wildfires burning around Spokane, Washington. The Old Trails fire is now 43% contained, but some evacuation orders remain in effect. 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In Washington.
7: For Delaware Public Media News in Dover, I'm Tom Byrne. Some lawmakers are not happy with the way the state's new Surgeon General was created, but they won't challenge it. Governor Matt Meyer added the position by executive order last month, but House and Senate leadership say it was done without discussion with lawmakers and through a position reclassification that left a six-figure funding discrepancy. House Speaker Melissa Minor Brown says the reclassification needs approval and the rollout lacked transparency.
8: I'm very supportive of creating this role, but I just want to make sure that we're having conversations from the beginning so that we can get those questions answered prior to executive orders and things being announced to the public and getting the surprise the same day.
7: Dr. Neil Hochstein, who started the position this month, will testify before the Senate Executive Committee during a special session this fall, though it's not a formal confirmation hearing. Minor Brown and Senate President Pro Tem Dave Sokol say they will finalize the position reclassification needed in the coming days. One of the world's most famous mystery stories gets a stage treatment this month, courtesy of Milford's Second Street Players. Delaware Public Media's Martin Matheny has more.
9: Baskerville is a retelling of the famous Sherlock Holmes story, The Hound of the Baskervilles. This version injects some humor into the tale while retaining Arthur Conan Doyle's original intensity and suspense. Doug James directs the show for Second Street Players.
10: A man named Ken Ludwig turned it into a play, being kind of faithful to the story, but at the same time making it a very broad comedy.
9: The play is known for its rapid scene and costume changes, at times jumping back centuries from the time of Holmes and Watson, and taking the audience from the bleak moors of Dartmoor to train stations, opera houses, and 221B Baker Street. Adding to the challenge is the casting, which calls for the actors to flex their versatility.
10: One actor plays Sherlock Holmes, one actor plays Dr. Watson, and then two men and two women play 36 other parts.
9: Performances of Baskerville start August 21st at the Second Street Players Theater in Milford and run weekends through August 30th. Martin Matheny, Delaware Public Media.
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0: 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I'm Aisha Roscoe.
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0: NPR News in Washington, D.C., this is Weekend Edition. I'm Aisha Roscoe. Good morning. The U.S. economy unexpectedly shed 23,000 jobs in July. What's happening with the job market?
1: Baby boomers are retiring. Immigration has dropped. So it means that we don't need as much job growth to keep the unemployment rate steady as we used to.
0: Also, Paramount, Skydance, and Warner Brothers Discovery, the merger Hollywood hates is now dividing theater chains. Plus, a documentary about Girl Scouts selling those iconic cookies. What's your favorite? It's Sunday, August 9th. News is next.
2: Live from NPR News in Washington, I'm Windsor Johnston. After winning the Michigan Senate primary, Democratic nominee Abdul al-Sayed is looking forward to a different kind of general election. NPR's Mara Liasson reports on what's ahead for his campaign.
3: Al-Sayed won the primary by doing very well with young people and white college-educated voters, but he wasn't able to win African-American voters, an important part of the Democratic Party's base. The electorate in November will be older, whiter, and less college-educated, unlike deep blue places like New York City, where progressive Democrats were assured of victory once they won the Democratic primary. Michigan is a swing state where Donald Trump won twice, and al-Sayed will have to get votes from independent and moderate voters. His Republican opponent is former Representative Mike Rogers, who was unopposed in the Republican primary. Mara Liasson, NPR News.
2: A state of emergency has been declared in British Columbia. Thousands of residents are being forced to evacuate as fast-moving wildfires burn homes and properties across the Western Canadian province. Dan Karpinchuk reports from Toronto.
4: The BC Premier David Eby says the entire province is now under a state of emergency as crews try to contain dozens of out-of-control wildfires. Officials say some people have been trapped and needed to be rescued. One of the worst fires is moving through the Okanagan Valley region, forcing more than 20,000 people from their homes. Officials also warn there are still people trapped behind the fire line, either by fast-moving flames or because they chose to ignore evacuation orders. The roughly 40,000 residents in the city of Penticton have been told to be prepared. The fire in the region has grown to more than 84,000 acres in size. There are more than 100 fires burning in BC. 70 of them started over the past week. For NPR News, I'm Dan Karpinchuk in Toronto.
2: The Trump administration's launch date for workforce Pell Grants has been approved. NPR's Sequoia Carrillo reports the money is given to low-income students seeking job training.
5: The Emergency Medical Technician Training Program at Iowa Central Community College is the first workforce Pell program approved by the Trump administration. Secretary of Education Linda McMahon announced the designation alongside Iowa's governor. Workforce Pell is an expansion passed in 2025 of the decades-old federal Pell Grant program. Estimates from the Education Department and from the Congressional Budget Office said the benefit could help 100,000 or more students by the fall of 2027. But the rollout has been slow. To qualify, programs must meet specific length parameters, be in an in-demand field, and show job placements. Community colleges expected thousands of existing programs to qualify, but many fall just outside the requirements. Sequoia Carrillo, NPR News.
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6: For Delaware Public Media News in Dover, I'm Tom Byrne. Legislative leadership voices their concerns about the state surgeon general position created by Governor Matt Meyer. Delaware Public Media's Ben Taboutier reports.
7: Meyer created the position by executive order in July and tapped Dr. Neil Hochstein to fill it. It was created by reclassifying a nursing supervisor position in the Department of Health and Social Services. The difference in salaries leaves a funding discrepancy of more than $100,000 the department says it will cover with existing appropriations. State Senate Pro Tem Dave Sekola says this wasn't discussed with lawmakers despite their responsibility to review and confirm new appointments. House Speaker Melissa Minor Brown says they won't challenge the move, but would like to see the governor's office be more collaborative.
8: This position here requires approval of myself and the Senate pro tem to be able to reclassify a position. So the only way to move things forward is for us to work together.
7: The General Assembly will review several Minor appointees during a fall special session in Hochstein, who started as Surgeon General last week, agreed to testify then. Minor Brown and Sekola, in turn, plan to finalize reclassification in the coming days. Bente Boutier, Delaware Public Media.
6: Milford's Second Street Players present a humorous take on the world's most famous fictional detective later this month. Baskerville is a play by Ken Ludwig, which takes the Sherlock Holmes story, The Hound of the Baskervilles, and adds a dash of comedy to Arthur Conan Doyle's bleak and suspenseful tale. In addition to a little more humor, the play features rapid-fire costume changes and relies on four cast members to perform 36 different roles. Director Doug James says while Baskerville doesn't completely stick to the original story, it's a version that holds on to the mystery and intensity of The Hound of the Baskervilles.
9: I think we've found a nice balance between the moments that are genuinely scary and the moments that are genuinely intense and the moments that are funny and very broad comedy.
6: The show opens August 21st and runs for 2 weekends. Tickets and more information are at secondstreetplayers.com. 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
1: Hey, it's Francis Lamb, host of The Splendid Table. 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We're talking about live fire grilling across the Middle East. 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
3: It's the color of music, what we see when we listen. 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
4: I'm Windsor Johnston with these headlines. Negotiations with Iran over the Strait of Hormuz are continuing through the weekend. An Iranian official says Tehran is close to an agreement with Oman aimed at securing commercial shipping. A powerful typhoon has made landfall in eastern China with winds of about 100 miles per hour. More than 1,300 flights have been canceled at Shanghai's airports, and hundreds of thousands of people have been evacuated. Fast-moving wildfires are forcing thousands of people to flee their homes in British Columbia. The Canadian province has declared a state of emergency with about half of its active fires burning out of control. I'm Windsor Johnston, NPR News in Washington.

0: This is Week in Edition from NPR News. I'm Aisha Roscoe.
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0: From NPR News in Washington, D.C., this is Weekend Edition. I'm Aisha Roscoe. Good morning. After the Supreme Court struck down Roe v. Wade, interest in long-term birth control spiked. But now that trend is reversing as social media accounts in the MAHA movement attack contraception. And the amount of space junk keeps growing as humans launch more tech into space. What is the risk? Plus, how a Broadway play, Hadestown the Musical, became a hit at the movies.
8: Everyone hoped that it would go well, but I honestly don't think anyone expected it would go this well.
0: It's Sunday, August 9th. News is next.
9: Live from NPR News in Washington, I'm Windsor Johnston. Israeli Prime Minister Benjamin Netanyahu is rejecting the 15-point roadmap for Gaza discussed with the United States by President Trump's Board of Peace. Netanyahu says Israeli forces will not withdraw until Hamas is fully disarmed. NPR's Anas Baba reports from Gaza.
10: Speaking at the opening of a government meeting Sunday, Netanyahu said Israel rejects the roadmap and will not carry out any withdrawal until Hamas gives up all its weapons. He called for what he described as real disarmament, not fictitious disarmament. The position puts Israel at odds with last month's roadmap from President Trump's Board of Peace, which envisions Hamas disarmament alongside a phased Israeli military withdrawal and a transition toward Palestinian governance. That dispute comes as Israel still controls roughly 70% of Gaza, according to Palestinian officials and aid agencies. Netanyahu also said that, as long as he remains prime minister, there will be no Palestinian state in Gaza or the West Bank. Anas Baba, NPR News, Gaza.
9: Two helicopter pilots have died fighting a massive wildfire in central Utah. Caroline Ballard of member station KUER reports the blaze is about 24% contained.
11: The Friday morning crash ignited a fire around the craft, which made it unsafe to get close to the site. On Saturday, search and rescue crews were able to access the area and confirm the two deaths. The heavy lift helicopter was one of seven assigned to the massive Wide Mouth 2 fire. So far, it's burned more than 110,000 acres in central Utah, about 3 hours south of Salt Lake City. The FAA and National Transportation Safety Board will investigate the crash. Intense and at times unpredictable fire conditions have fueled a deadly summer. For NPR News, I'm Caroline Ballard.
9: Trading on Wall Street this week will likely be dominated by the latest report on inflation. NPR's Raphael Nam says the updated figures come at a time of uncertainty for the economy.
12: A big question is whether we'll see inflation pick up again after a fairly benign report for June. The Federal Reserve last month kept interest rates steady, but it was a divided vote, with some policymakers believing the central bank should have raised them. But a rate hike is still very much on the table. A lot will depend on what happens with inflation. It may not be an easy call, though. A report last week showed significant weakness in the labor market, and that could make some policymakers hesitant to raise rates at a time of weak employment. The Fed has some time, though. Its next policy meeting is not until September. Rafael Nam, NPR News.
9: This is NPR News in Washington.
7: For Delaware Public Media News in Dover, I'm Tom Byrne. Some lawmakers are not happy with the way the state's new Surgeon General was created, but they won't challenge it. Governor Matt Meyer added the position by executive order last month, but House and Senate leadership say it was done without discussion with lawmakers and through a position reclassification that left a six-figure funding discrepancy. House Speaker Melissa Minor Brown says the reclassification needs approval and the rollout lacked transparency.
13: I'm very supportive of creating this role, but I just want to make sure that we're having conversations from the beginning so that we can get those questions answered prior to executive orders and things being announced to the public and getting the surprise the same day.
7: Dr. Neil Hochstein, who started the position this month, will testify before the Senate Executive Committee during a special session this fall, though it's not a formal confirmation hearing. Minor Brown and Senate President Pro Tem Dave Sokol say they will finalize the position reclassification needed in the coming days. One of the world's most famous mystery stories gets a stage treatment this month, courtesy of Milford's Second Street Players. Delaware Public Media's Martin Matheny has more.
14: Baskerville is a retelling of the famous Sherlock Holmes story, The Hound of the Baskervilles. This version injects some humor into the tale while retaining Arthur Conan Doyle's original intensity and suspense. Doug James directs the show for Second Street Players.
15: A man named Ken Ludwig turned it into a play, being kind of faithful to the story, but at the same time making it a very broad comedy.
14: The play is known for its rapid scene and costume changes, at times jumping back centuries from the time of Holmes and Watson, and taking the audience from the bleak moors of Dartmoor to train stations, opera houses, and 221B Baker Street. Adding to the challenge is the casting, which calls for the actors to flex their versatility.
15: One actor plays Sherlock Holmes, one actor plays Dr. Watson, and then two men and two women play 36 other parts.
14: Performances of Baskerville start August 21st at the Second Street Players Theater in Milford and run weekends through August 30th. Martin Matheny, Delaware Public Media.
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0: 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I'm Aisha Roscoe.
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Welcome to Money in Politics and Delaware, your view behind the headlines in economic, investment, and policy news in the first state. I'm your host, I am Dace Blaskovitz. Today I'll be speaking with Katie Tabling, editor, Delaware Business Time, and of course, second show of the month, the guru of corporate governance, Charles Elson. More Money in Politics and Delaware coming up right after the news.

0: Live from NPR News in Washington, I'm Linda Kenyon. After winning the Michigan Senate primary, Democratic nominee Abdul El-Sayed is looking forward to a different kind of general election. NPR's Mara Liasson reports on what's ahead for his campaign.
1: El-Sayed won the primary by doing very well with young people and white college-educated voters, but he wasn't able to win African-American voters, an important part of the Democratic Party's base. The electorate in November will be older, whiter, and less college-educated, unlike deep blue places like New York City, where progressive Democrats were assured of victory once they won the Democratic primary. Michigan is a swing state where Donald Trump won twice, and El-Sayed will have to get votes from independent and moderate voters. His Republican opponent is former Representative Mike Rogers, who was unopposed in the Republican primary. Mara Liasson, NPR News.
0: Iranian officials now say the Strait of Hormuz International Waterway will never fully reopen until the United States corrects its behavior. Meanwhile, Vice President J.D. Vance said yesterday the U.S. negotiations with Iran have progressed, but the conflict is not over. Former Defense Secretary Mark Esper tells ABC's This Week the Iranians are straying from the earlier Memorandum of Understanding and making unrealistic demands.
2: While that agreement sits on a precipice, they've put forward demands of the United States, which frankly are ridiculous and should be rejected out of hand. Demands such as the withdrawal of all U.S. forces from the region, reimbursement for the costs of the war.
0: Esper served as Defense Secretary during President Trump's first term. Over 1 million people have been evacuated from China's east coast as Typhoon Dolphin made landfall earlier today. The tropical cyclone is the strongest to hit China this year. It's bringing with it heavy rain and winds of up to 93 miles per hour, affecting the entire region. From Taiwan, Jan Kamasin Brumby has the details.
3: Authorities warn that the typhoon could dump up to 20 inches of rain in some parts of the country. In the eastern province of Zhejiang, authorities warn rainfall has raised flooding and landslide risks. In the Chinese city of Shanghai, more than 1,300 flights have been cancelled, while the nearby city of Wenzhou has opened more than 1,000 emergency shelters for those in need. Before making landfall in China, Typhoon Dolphin passed by both Taiwan and the Philippines, where it exacerbated monsoon rains. In Japan, the typhoon has already injured 6 and left more than 50,000 buildings without electricity. For NPR News, I'm Yang Kamsun-Rumbi in Taipei.
0: Authorities say all passengers on a quarantine riverboat near Kinshasa have tested negative for Ebola. The announcement by Congo's health authorities has eased concerns that the rare virus could spread to the capital. More than 200 passengers have been placed in quarantine in the port of Maluku outside Kinshasa. You're listening to NPR News. Sky watchers will have a chance to witness a solar eclipse this week. NPR's Chandelise Duster reports on where you can see it.
4: A solar eclipse will be visible across Europe and parts of the U.S. on Wednesday, while people in northern Russia, Spain, and Iceland will see a total solar eclipse. Some parts of the U.S., from Alaska to North Carolina, and most of Canada, will see a partial one. NASA says the partial eclipse is expected to begin around 1:17 p.m. Eastern Time in Washington, D.C., where at least 4% of the sun will be blocked. But in Alaska, more of the sun will be blocked out during the eclipse. The American Academy of Ophthalmology says those who plan to watch a solar eclipse, even if it's a partial one, should wear special glasses for eye protection. Looking at the sun can cause significant eye damage, such as burns and even permanent vision loss. Chandelise Duster, NPR News.
0: In addition to the eclipse, you can also see the Perseid meteor shower. Viewing conditions in the Northern Hemisphere will be best on Wednesday night into Thursday morning. NASA says as many as 50 to 100 meteors per hour may be visible under certain conditions. The American Meteor Society estimates 30 to 50 meteors per hour could be seen in rural regions. Random meteors are visible in dark skies on any given night, but meteor showers are quite a different thing, and they come as the Earth plows through trails of debris left behind by comets and sometimes asteroids. Those remnants then collide with the Earth's atmosphere at extremely high speeds. I'm Linda Kenyon, NPR News, in Washington.
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7: 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I am your host. I am Dace Blaskovitz, segment 3 and 4, the guru of corporate governance. His name is Charles Elson. He's in the second half. We've already taped him. We take the Carl Baker Spotlight Delaware story, talking about those 5 Delaware law firms, and we get Charles Elson's interpretation. Woo! That's the second half. And the first half, welcome back, Katie Tabling. And Katie Tabling is by title the editor of Delaware Business Times. That's the formality. But Katie, you know how we play the game. We get first-time listeners. Your intro, please.
8: Yes, I'm the Delaware Business Times editor. I've been here for 3 years in the editor seat at the paper for 6 years. We cover the places, people, and events that matter to the business community of the state of Delaware.
7: And continue. Okay.
8: That's my elevator pitch.
7: We have some upcoming events, the Pop 40 Under 40. 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
8: Under 40? 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
7: Partners in Philanthropy has a new timeline. We talked about it and you said, whoa, we got to talk about it again. What is it? And then what is the new timeline?
8: Yeah. So Partners in Philanthropy is an event we launched

0: that drive, you know, measurable impact in Delaware's communities through social impact or social advocacy, I should say, community impact, investment, and more. And so we're extending the deadline for applications to give more of a chance for potential people out there or partnerships. The new deadline is August 31st. I'm going to be honest. They probably extended this knowing I was going on vacation next week. Give it more time. Give it more time for people to ask me questions about it.
1: Sure. Right. Excuse me. I did notice, courtesy of Delaware Today magazine, the Banana Bowl. Banana Bowl is coming to Frawley Stadium. It's hugely popular. The dates are August 13, 14, and 15. But in that, there's a coincidence. And in our pre-interview, I missed it. You told me the Blue Rocks that play at Frawley Stadium, the Blue Rocks had been sold. What's going on?
0: Yeah, so the Wilmington Blue Rocks was acquired in a surprise announcement in late July by On Deck Partners, which is a minor league baseball ownership group, which is backed by a billionaire investor, Mark Lasky. The deal was announced through the Sports Business Journal, and it came together because the Blue Rocks owner, Dave Heller, apparently has some sort of connection with the CEO of On Deck Partners, Mike Carney. Will be very confusing if Mike Carney is around Wilmington with Mayor John Carney. Anyway, my little joke I get to make on the air. But, you know, Mike Carney, I did speak with him a couple of days ago. He was very, very passionate about the opportunity he sees here at the Blue Rocks. This will be the third minor league team that On Deck Partners owns. They had a grand celebration earlier this week to kind of introduce themselves to the community and, you know, just kind of get people excited about the new ownership. And he kind of indicated to me that, you know, the Blue Rocks do need to up the game in terms of entertainment offering. You know, minor league baseball has been, attendance has kind of been on the decline, especially with the Blue Rocks. I believe, let me pull this number up. The attendance number in 2025 was 162,000 fans in the stands for the whole season. You know, at its peak, the Blue Rocks drew 300,000 fans. That's kind of, you know, we're almost at half of our attendance levels. So when I was speaking with Mike Carney, the CEO On Deck Partners, he kind of alluded to seeing opportunities to bring more entertainment venue and options there at the site, including beefing up the food and drink options. But he also made it very clear that they weren't going to make any changes without any community input. He was very, very, very clear that they didn't want to build the next chapter for the Blue Rocks in a black box. So it's definitely going to be one to watch over the months and the years to come to see what On Deck Partners has in store for Frawley Stadium.
1: That's exciting. Because if you have deep pockets, then stuff can happen. All right, next topic. Perhaps the top recent business story, the Delaware Prosperity Partnership, you're telling me has a new direction for somebody, that soccer mom out there. What is the Delaware Prosperity Partnership? After you do that, take a pause. And what's this new direction all about?
0: Yeah, so the Delaware Prosperity Partnership is a public-private entity devoted to economic development, making connections for businesses in our state looking to stay here or expand and grow, but most importantly, businesses looking at our state outside and thinking about that this is a good opportunity for growth or putting their new position. Obviously, they've worked with companies like Merck with their multi-million dollar campus up in Wilmington at the Chestnut Run Innovation Science Park. And they also work with WuXi at their pharmaceutical plant that's going to open here in Middletown in a few days. But, so it's a public-private partnership. They have a lot of support. They have to fundraise every couple of years to continue their work, but they're also getting some state money to back up their efforts as well. What the big story is this week is after, let's just say, an interesting 2 years with Governor Matt Meyer and it's hinting at an economic development strategy that focuses on small businesses, startups, entrepreneurs, and most importantly, innovation, what he calls the jobs of tomorrow. On Monday, he

0: gathered at the mill in downtown Wilmington to kind of outline what that vision would to be. And it's called Innovate Delaware. The ultimate goal of this strategy is to create a central hub for startups, entrepreneurs in tech, science-based businesses to come here. And the strategy basically would be to create a website so investors and startups who are interested in Delaware could come visit and understand what we're all about, creating support groups, kind of reorienting all the services that we have here and getting us all, getting them in lockstep. We're talking about places like the mill, the innovation space at the former campus of DuPont, for example. We have many, you know, incubators at the FinTech Cafe and throughout the state. We have so many agencies with the Division of Small Business. We have Kent Economic Partnership and the like. So it's really the Governor Matt Meyer and his administration basically saying, you know, we need to start reorienting all of our resources available to make this happen. And to that end, the Delaware Prosperity Partnership has already received $1.3 million in state funds to launch a 2-year pilot program to develop the infrastructure to help international companies establish operations in Delaware, build a startup pipeline, and connect investors and corporations with founders. It's a long game. Governor Meyer only has 2 more years in his term. If he's going to be a one-term governor, he might not want to be. So it'll be very interesting to see what happens in the next 2 years to come and how this pays off.
1: We have 30 seconds. We tape on Friday, air on Saturday, repeat on Sunday. Last night, I saw you at the Delaware Best of Delaware event. I loaded you up with cupcakes and candy for your three-year-old. So
0: he was asleep.
1: Uncle Day's a hero when you got home quick.
0: Not yet. She will be at lunch when I'm allowing her to have all that chocolate because, yes, you were very encouraging with the chocolate taste. You're too generous on someone else's dime, I'll say that.
1: Well, thank you. Giggles aside, Katie Tabley, by title, editor, Delaware Business Time. When we come back, there's a fintech company, Draper Media, real estate, Dover and clean hydrogen. Take a short break. We will be right back.

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1: Yeah, so this is very interesting. 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And importantly, it also means that Forever Media will be exiting the Delaware market. So, last year, Draper Media, which primarily was well known as a television station, acquired WDEL, WSCW, WXCY, and that one's in Havre de Grace, WCIE, and WINX. That's kind of a tongue twister, y'all. But they acquired those stations last year in a good deal, and you know, that's mostly the Northern Delaware. WDEL obviously is a really good news station and has a bang up job with the traffic report. WSEW, both in, North Wilmington. This deal would give Draper Media Eagle 97.7, 101.3, The Chicken, 105.9, Cool 102.1, and 97.1, The Wave. Those stations serve Sussex County and the surrounding communities. Draper Media is I would call them a Delmarva-based institution. The Draper family, I believe, came from Milton, and they opened up, the founder, I forget his name off the top of my head, the founder opened his television station in Salisbury, Maryland. But, you know, so their television station, WBOC, covers, you know, Kent, Sussex, and, you know, the lower eastern shore of Maryland pretty well, I would say. But, you know, they've been, it's interesting to see in the last 2 years that, Draper Media, under the leadership of Molly Draper Russell, has been aggressively expanding. Not only have they bought the new stations from Forever Media, they've also started getting into, youth sports broadcasting. Delmarva Sports Network is kind of a big platform that they have growing on social media right now. I hear it's very popular.
0: There is a fintech company in North Wilmington you highlighted in our pre-interview. Please share.
1: Yeah, this is interesting because it basically ties to some legislation. So this company is called Upgrade. It is a lending platform that uses artificial intelligence. It does not rely heavily on it, but they opened a small office in the Bellevue Park Corporate Center in North Wilmington. This is a brick and mortar office that they opened due to its high concentration of employees and skilled workers in fintech. And so they said, they're from California. They said Delaware is the next logical step because 10% of the full-time workers in the state, from his analysis, the founder, Renaud LaPonche, he said that 10% of full-time workers were employed in financial services, which is twice as high the national average. They arrived in the state shortly after Governor Matt Meyer had signed new legislation to revamp the state's banking laws to open up for or make it more attractive for fintech companies like Upgrade to come into Delaware. So he's hoping to see more of these companies open up their satellite office or second location, or maybe even a first location here in Delaware.
0: We did downstate Delaware. We did North Wilmington. Real estate news, you tell me, is happening around Christiana Mall. Three stories?
1: Yeah, three stories. So the Nordstrom at the Christiana Mall, which is a big anchor store, we all knew closed in April this year. Well, Dick's Sporting Goods has decided to buy it for $8.7 million shortly after that. And it's interesting because Dick's has a location at the Christiana Center, which is like less than a mile away. So not quite sure if they're planning to relocate or possibly open a House of Sports experimental concept that basically marries, you know, entertainment as well as buying things, you know, climb a rock wall, participate in some batting cages, and way more anemones. So we'll see what Dick's has planned for that spot. They did not want to return a comment from me on this story. And in the same mall, JCPenney's property was also sold for $15 million. It's interesting because the buyers of this property said they also wanted the Dick's, but, sorry, the Nordstrom, I apologize, but, Dick's decided to buy it out first. So JCPenney, was acquired by two investors for, it's $13 million. I have the wrong story in front of me. JCPenney's was acquired by two investors. One lives in Delaware, one lives in Virginia. From what I understand, they're, business colleagues and friends, and they've been buying up and holding properties in both of their home states for a few years. They owned some office park, I believe, in Newark, which was eventually sold to Capano. I think that had a call center for, Comcast. But, you know, the new ownership says they have no plans to change anything. You know, JCPenney is committed for 15 years of that location. They're excited and interested to see the property sale. I apologize. I was wrong before. It was for $13 million, not 15. So a slight drop in the valuation of that property.
0: Dover and a clean hydrogen company.
1: Yeah. So this is something we've kind of been keeping tabs on for a while. There is a hydrogen startup called Eternium, and their goal is to manufacture what they call as green or clean hydrogen, as well as heavy water. Heavy water is also known as deuterium oxide. It's used in semiconductors, pharmaceuticals, advanced electronics, nuclear energy, and more. It's mostly sourced overseas. So this is going to be a new kind of manufacturing that we don't really have in Delaware. This company has Eternium. It's been looking for the last 2 years about where it wants to open up for business. It's been considering multiple states, but they finally settled on Garrison Oak Business and Technology Park in Dover. They are in an agreement to buy 20 acres of land there, and they would basically manufacture 24 metric tons of clean hydrogen per day. And so this would have 50 permanent jobs once it's open. Governor Matt Meyer is excited. I think this might fit into his jobs of tomorrow philosophy, ironically. So we'll see. It's also a big win for Dover. That industrial park is 400 acres in size. And the city of Dover bought it in 1999 with state dollars, and they've been trying really hard to get a big user like this for years. So definitely one to watch in the future.
0: Frozen Farmer?
1: Mm-hmm. Yeah, so Frozen Farmer, very popular down in Sussex County. They're in stores as well. It's also run by Katie Evans. She is planning to open a new Dewey Beach satellite location before the end of the summer. It's going to be their first standalone ice cream store. They've just basically had the big Bridgeville store out in western Sussex County. You know, Katie Evans, she became pretty nationally well-known for being on the TV show, ABC's TV show Shark Tank in 2020. She landed a deal with one of the investors there. And part of Frozen Farmer's business model is that they take imperfect fruits and vegetables that are grown on the family's farm and turns it into ice cream, sorbet, and, you know, frobert desserts as well, reducing food waste while creating a very delicious treat for us all. So this will be interesting to see what the business venture of a standalone ice cream store would look like. She is hoping to get a conditional use exception from Dewey Beach at the end of this month. So let's all root for Katie Evans. I want to go get this ice cream in Dewey Beach.
0: On that positive, upbeat note, Katie Tabling is her name. She is by title the editor of Delaware Business Times. When we come back from break, get your seatbelt on. Professor Charles Elson, the guru of corporate governance, tackles the spotlight Delaware story. Take a short break. We will be right back.

0: The First Amendment, the first one, enshrines the right to a free press in the United States. 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And thank you.
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0: Thanks for tuning in to Money and Politics in Delaware. 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
1: Welcome back to Money and Politics in Delaware. No secret here. One of my favorite people, one of my favorite segments. Welcome back, Charles Elson.
2: Always good to be with you, Dace. Always
1: and
2: fun.
1: And we always get first-time listeners. We, with a smile, have anointed you the guru of corporate governance, but you have a bio, and let's start at the current events. You have a title with Directors and Boards magazine.
2: Yes, I'm an executive editor at large for Directors and Boards, which is a magazine for public company directors. It's about to turn 50 years old, which is fantastic. It's, I think, the best publication in that particular field, and I've written for them for years, and They liked what I did, so they have me writing a column every issue and help them find stories, and it's been fun.
1: You had a career at the University of Delaware. Once upon a time, you created, founded, whatever the protocol word choice, the Weinberg Center. It was at one time the mecca of corporate governance. It's your story. We got a lot to do. Make it brief.
2: Yeah, I was the founding director of the Weinberg Center, created it when I actually came to Delaware to create it, and was the Wooler Chair in Corporate Governance at the university, and founded and ran the Weinberg Center for 20 years. And we had a great run. It was a lot of fun, and we covered a lot of the topics that you and I talk about, and probably not only covered them, but I think had something to do with how the topics we talk about ended up being topics we talk about. So it was a lot of fun.
1: All right. Dear old dad was the original chair of NPR. We are an NPR affiliate and currently sit on a couple boards, and you sat on boards 10, 20 years. With that said, I got to turn quickly to the audience. Again, we get first-time listeners, so here you go. Here are the highlights. I'm going to make a statement and then come back in a couple minutes and try to correct it or at least challenge it. But to move it along, roughly 2/3 of the Fortune 500 are incorporated in the state of Delaware. These companies and a whole lot more pay a fee to have their legal nexus in Delaware, and or they pay a fee to have access to the Delaware courts. That unique incorporation franchise directly generates roughly 25% of the state's annual revenues, but if you add in related items, that would disappear if the franchise disappeared. Related items like abandoned property, personal income tax, then the contribution, that incorporation franchise swells to 35 to 60% of the state's annual revenues. Arguably, even more importantly, because Delaware is the global leader in business law, or was, he says with a smile, the Delaware court decisions truly affect all shareholders. And finally, it's ironic that blue state Delaware has only one, statistically speaking, one industry, and that industry is capitalism. Did I get it mostly right, Guru?
2: You certainly did. I couldn't have said it better myself.
1: All right. Let's jump into it. We got a lot to do today. Late July, Delaware Live does a two-part series. At the top, it reads Alliance to Protect Delaware's Future. If you're playing along at home, Alliance to Protect Delaware's Future. Now, in the publishing game, usually if it's an advertisement, there's a disclaimer, paid advertisement. This does not have one. It does not have a reporter's name or any reference to who put it there, but it's a two-part series. Some call it paid for, some call it a puff piece. That's the question, who planted it and why? Several of the highlights include flattering comments from Rod Ward, who is the president and CEO of CSC, the mega sized company in the incorporation space. Also a former Delaware court justice. Today, more than 2.2 million businesses incorporate here, with some 334 plus thousand forming just last year, more than two thirds of the Fortune 500. We're going to challenge that in just a minute. Governor Meyer's comment: this past year was a period of monumental growth for Delaware. In short, SB 21 is working. One more comment before you launch. Charlie Copeland is next week's guest. He has a career in IT. He's telling me chat says two thirds is an incorrect statement. It's 300, not 300 plus in the Fortune 500. With that disclaimer out of the way, Charlie is next week. Must listen. Long-winded bottom line, Charles Elson, before we begin the discussion, your thoughts on this two-part Delaware Live series?
2: Well, if in fact it's an infomercial, then it should have been disclosed as an infomercial. And frankly, anytime you write something, you typically identify the person who wrote it. If you can't put your name on something you wrote, then you shouldn't have written it. This one is odd because I'd never heard of that group either. I saw that thing and I read it and I'm like, A, why is it here? Is it a staff writer? No. Who is this group? Who stands behind this group? If it's the editors of the Wall Street Journal, they'll say the editors of the Wall Street Journal. You can figure out who they are. This one, I had zero idea. And if in fact it was an infomercial, then I think you need to disclose that and then understand that something has been placed there for a particular reason. It wasn't reporting news. It's designed to influence opinion. And if you pay for it, then you ought to state that this is paid for and it's to influence opinion. And frankly, someone ought to put their name on it. And that's the troubling part of something like that. Anytime someone is anonymous, you know, that's the old joke about anonymity. If someone wants to remain anonymous, then you really can't put that much stock in the thing in a public forum. I mean, your view should be of them should be anonymous. That's the problem.
1: Well, with that said, let me go back. I got to do it a second and the last time. Charlie Copeland and Bob Bird are next week. Charlie ran a chat program, more than two-thirds of the Fortune 500, according to chat, according to Charlie, is now incorrect. We'll get to that story next week. I got to move Charles along. After the Delaware Live two-piece feature, again, the Alliance to Protect Delaware's Future, after that, Spotlight Delaware dropped a bomb. I believe it's dated July 31. You're telling me it was in the News Journal in the last couple of days.
2: Yeah.
1: Spotlight Delaware, Carl Baker, tip of the hat. It's called Corporate Law Giants Pour Nearly $1 Million into Campaign and Blitz for Democrat Incumbents. Big picture, Charles, big picture. We're running out of time. Give us a summation to the soccer mom.
2: Well, it basically, the article said that of several of the large Delaware firms, several of whom, Pac 21, had created a PAC, it looks like, or something like that, are involved in a PAC that was supporting certain Democratic candidates who were responsible for 21, who are now being primaried by other Democrats, opposed to what they did in 21 and probably on other grounds too. And this had been established by, with effectively almost $1 million contributed by several law firms in Wilmington. Which is rather extraordinary in my view. I never thought should get involved in politics. We've discovered that in the, sort of the whole Trump versus certain law firms area. You know, you get involved in one party, then the other party comes at you. And it's better just to stay out of it. I'm rather surprised that, they involve themselves in that way, because if you support one candidate and then another candidate wins, that other candidate isn't going to be very happy with you. Your job as a law firm is to represent people and argue cases before courts. And You know, that's your job. And certainly when a law firm takes a political position, I'm rather surprised because.
1: All right.
2: Yeah.
1: Let me jump in. My hair was, he do a lot of things, but put a disclaimer out there. I mean, again, if you're playing at a long alliance to protect Delaware's future, we got to do one more. We're going to run out of time, but I got to do one more. For the soccer mom tuning in for the first time, I'm going to give you 2 minutes. How do we get here? Give us a past tense on 21 and why it's so prickly. Talk.
2: Well, 21 was a bill that changed corporate law in Delaware dramatically. And it took a state that was sort of balanced between managerial interest and shareholder interest and basically really tipped the scales dramatically, I think, towards managerial interest or really controlling shareholder interest. And basically, it changed the way that how courts will review. We call it conflict of interest transactions. In other words, typically, where a controlling shareholder does business with the company, the Supreme Court had said basically to cleanse it, you needed to have an independent committee of directors, and you probably ought to have a disinterested shareholder vote to make sure it's appropriate. To cleanse it, if you will. And the law changed, and now it's you don't have to have a shareholder vote, and the definition of independence of directors have changed so that on the committee there may be people who, in fact, are not independent. And, in fact, you may have a blatantly non-independent person on the committee as well, based on this law. It changed dramatically. It created, sadly, a race to the bottom, if you will. Other states, Texas particularly, we went low, they went lower. And that's what it was about. And there were folks from the Institutional Shareholder Committee days who were very opposed to the bill. There were a number of people in the state opposed to the bill, but it was the product of four people, basically. And I guess working with the governor, it got crammed through, and here we are.
1: All right. Go back to the dark side again. Tip of the hat, the spotlight, Delaware. I'm going to read a quote. You're going to explain it to us. Last year's bitter legislative fight over a bill to shield companies from certain lawsuits, 21, has spilled into this summer's primary election campaigns, with leading corporate law firms backing an advertising blitz to defend Delaware's legislators against challenges from a rising progressive movement. Explain that, Charles Ellison.
2: Well, the legislature, the opposition to 21 came from basically the progressive sort of group in the legislature who felt that it was basically the wrong thing, and it was giving into various moneyed interest, and it wasn't in the interest of shareholders of the state to tip the balance that way. I agreed with them, and I opposed 21 too. And I think as a result of all this, 21 getting through, you've had primary challenges to some of the people, particularly who sponsored the bill or who were most responsible for it. And I'm not surprised. And so they're obviously making an argument that, 21 is a great thing for the state. And those opposing them say, no, it's a lousy thing for the state. It basically set off a race to the bottom, and ultimately it'll end up in federalization of the whole area, and we kill the golden goose. That's the bottom line. And that's a dispute over, did we kill the golden goose or not? I think we did. And that's why I think the primary challenge is the right thing. I mean, that's what democracy is about. You don't like what the legislature has done, run against them. That's all.
1: Is it as happening. Simple as these white shoe firms backing, funding, backing, whatever that word choice, that's a question in itself, these primary challenges? Yes or no, you have 10 seconds.
2: I think the law firms ought to stay out of politics. Individuals can get involved in politics, make a contribution, but a law firm makes a donation. And certainly where, as you've seen it's hard to figure that they did. That's the Carl Baker story, which was extremely well done. That's the problem.
1: Charles Ellison, we will be right back.

0: The success of Christopher Nolan's epic, The Odyssey, has many people asking, just how good is Nolan? We got a panel of NPR reporters together.
1: He's just sighing already.
2: Like, 30 years from now, no one will care about Christopher Nolan.
0: Wow. What do you think? Join me, Rob Schmitz, as we amicably discuss the Nolan legacy here on All Things Considered.
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4: Democrats aren't known for making faith a centerpiece of their campaigns, but Democratic U.S. Senate nominee in Texas, James Tallarico, is doing just that.
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0: And welcome back to Money and Politics in Delaware. Charles Elster, we ran out of time. I got to call you out in a good way with a big smile. I harped on disclaimer, and you have a dog in the race. What am I trying to say here?
1: I did a commercial, I guess not a commercial. It was really an educational thing on 21 with one of the primary challengers, Rob Benson, who I think is, I'm supporting him. I've made a contribution to his campaign. I like his position vis-a-vis 21, and he's challenging my representative, my hometown, Krista Griffith, and right. I'm supporting his campaign. So yes, I am. I agree with his positions on this. I don't agree with his positions on several things, but on this one I do. And I think he'd be a good, I think he's a good candidate. I think he'd be a good legislator.
0: All right, here we go. Going back to the story, I'm going to pull a quote, and as we did before, get you to comment. One of the two organizations behind the attorney's campaign is the Alliance to Protect Delaware's Future, a nonprofit entity that is not required to disclose its donors. You have 1 minute.
1: That's a real problem. I mean, if someone is going to look, I just said I support a candidate and, you know, that's that. I'm an individual. I have the right to do that. And I make my position known because I think that's the right thing to do. I think anytime you take a political stand, hiding behind a name, like something like that, and obviously individuals or companies have funded it, then you ought to step forward and say it's me. And then you understand what it's about. I think it's a shame that it's frankly secreted who is involved in this thing. I think that's it. If you're going to take a position, you ought to say who you are, and then people can evaluate whether to agree with that position or not. You've got to stand behind what you say. That's all.
0: Another quote. Here's another quote. Adding fuel to the criticisms then was a CNBC online report that revealed Governor Meyer had met with officials from Meta just weeks prior to the 21 legislation's introduction. We talked about that nonstop back in the spring of 25, but remind us, you have 1 minute.
1: Yeah, I mean, that the governor was, there were four folks who were pushing this thing, and the governor was alive with the four folks. And apparently, according to that article, the governor met with Meta, and Meta was the subject of a lawsuit at that point in Chancery. And the changes in the law obviously benefited the corporate management and controlled corporations, which, you know, Meta, through because of dual class, is. And, I think that was the controversy that the governor was apparently, so CNBC suggested, catering to a very special narrow interest in supporting this legislation. That's all. That's what the story was about.
0: Here's another quote. After its initial formation, the Alliance to Protect Delaware's Future, subsequent business filings identified five Delaware lawyers from prominent corporate firms as its officials. The attorneys did not list their Delaware addresses on the filing, but instead list the Albany, New York offices for the law firm Harris, whatever. What's going on, Charles?
1: I guess the lawyers didn't wish to be identified in supporting this. It is odd that an Albany law firm would be interested in 21. It's obviously something that we're interested in Delaware. And I think, again, if you're going to make a statement and you're going to support a particular candidate, you got to disclose who you are and what you are. And I think that that's a real problem. I've always believed in transparency in the political process. And that's what, you know, when you have an organization that you never heard of suddenly appear with offices in Albany, New York, or wherever, it's odd. And I think you ought to come forward.
0: Next one. Again, these are quotes. Burns, I believe it's Robert Burns, who serves as a director of Richard Leighton & Finger. Burns did not answer several other questions, including seeking those details about donations to the Alliance to Protect Delaware's Future and its precise relationship with its partner group, the First State Future PAC. again, Charles, what's that mean?
1: You know, obviously you have two groups that are supporting candidates who supported 21. That's all. And listen, everyone's entitled to their opinion on this sort of stuff. But again, I think if you're going to express your opinion, you ought to stand up and let be known who you are, that you have an interest in it. I think there was a quote in that article I thought that was quite of interesting, is that you don't give $1 million to something in political terms unless you expect something from it, that the position that's being advocated benefits you. And that's why, you know, it's not building a new public park or, you know, new fountain downtown in a park. It's designed to reelect folks who agreed with a position you took or supported a position you took. And that's, I just think you ought to identify yourself. I don't think firms should get involved in politics. I just don't.
0: Here's another quote. Still, like its partner organization, the PAC has the backing of Delaware's corporate bar. What's that all about?
1: Well, I guess again, it sounds like, you know, certain law firms were affiliated with it. I don't know who, what, when, or where, but again, you need to come out and be honest about transparent about who you are and what you're doing. I think that hiding behind a name that no one has heard of to espouse a political position or support a particular legislature or attack a candidate, what I find a little troubling is these folks are not just supporting a candidate, they're attacking those running against them. And I don't think that's a good thing to do.
0: Here we go. Another quote. In June, the same five corporate law firms linked to the Alliance to Protect Delaware's Future collectively contributed $950,000 to the First State PAC, according to Campaign Finance Report. Again, Carl Baker, Spotlight Delaware, Charles Elson. Explain.
1: Well, it's you know, I guess the PAC is supporting certain candidates or a campaign to support certain candidates or oppose certain candidates. And again, it's one of these amorphous, you know, who is it? What is it? And, you know, is it obviously if it says something that is questionable, who do you question? The name. And I think that's the problem with it. And frankly, $1 million is a lot of money in Delaware for a legislative race. See, most legislative races in this state, because we're a small state, the districts are tiny. That kind of money is extraordinary. I mean, that's, my God, $1 million. That's a gubernatorial amount of money. But for a couple of state legislators, it's troubling.
0: Well,
1: that kind of money.
0: Here's another quote. Political messaging is frequently structured in that way in order to avoid certain election disclosure rules. Noted, the law prevents political candidates from working with PACs. Again, for somebody that didn't see the story, sum it up for us.
1: I guess it's a way to influence without having to put your name out there. I don't find that particularly appealing, frankly. And look, if you're doing it in a way that to stay within the bounds of the quote, or if you're doing it because it's the only way to do it and keep yourself, unknown, I think that's just not a great thing. And because I think everyone needs to know when someone takes a position, what they have in the position. I've just told you, you know, I've supported one of these candidates. Yeah. Okay. I had to file that you send your name and what your occupation is when you make the donation. And, that's a good thing. That's a good that we know of who, what, and when, and where. That's openness and transparency in our political process is critical. And anytime you see something like this, it makes you kind of wonder why is this going on? Is this the right thing to do? And I don't think it is. And I'll bet that most people, good people who vote probably don't think it's such a good idea either. And probably
0: all right, here you go,
1: and they want to know who these people are. Now
0: we We're going to run out of time. The group's advocacy is likely to continue into August after First State Future PAC's most recent campaign finance report showed a new round of ad spending. You got what?
1: They're going to continue to do it. I think it's a bad move for these firms to have done something like this. I don't think it was the right thing to do. And I think that a lot of people will agree it's not the right thing to do. And in the end, if you're going to take a position like that, you need to tell folks you are, what you are. And the fact that you're not, and frankly, if you get involved in politics and you lose, then you really look bad.
0: His name is Charles Elson. What I took out of that last quote is ad spending.
1: Yes.
0: If it's an ad, then put your disclaimer on it. I got to turn to the audience. We're out of time. 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I'm Charles Elson. Next week, Copeland and Byrd. We'll see you back here next week for more money and politics in Delaware.
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3: Coming up on The Green from Delaware Public Media. A clean hydrogen production facility is coming to Dover, and its CEO says it doesn't need federal support to be successful.
4: What Catone is saying is that, that he's got what he claims is a compelling business model. He has clients lined up, and he doesn't need any help from the federal government.
3: Contributor John Hurdle examines clean hydrogen's arrival in the First State. I'm your host, Tom Byrne. We also update you on the measles outbreak in Delaware and check in with a local farmer about the challenges the ag industry faces this summer. And Enlighten Me provides you what you need to know about ticks and the diseases they carry. It's all next on The Green, where Delawareans get tuned into a First State of Mind. But first, the news from NPR.

0: Live from NPR News in Washington, I'm Linda Kenyon. Iran says it will not negotiate directly with the United States unless the Trump administration honors its agreement reached in June. The Memorandum of Understanding, or the MOU, called for limits on Tehran's nuclear program in exchange for sanctions relief. NPR's Hadil Alsalchi reports from Istanbul.
1: Speaking to reporters, Iranian Foreign Minister Abbas Araghchi said that Iran was exchanging messages via intermediaries, but that he would not call the process a negotiation with the U.S. He said that the brokers were trying to find a way back to talks. Qatar and Pakistan have been the main mediators in the process. The U.S. broke a 60-day ceasefire that was stipulated in the Memorandum of Understanding when it began a new wave of strikes on Iran in July. Araghchi said that an agreement between Iran and Oman to open the Strait of Hormuz was in its final stages. Iran has said that the opening of the strait is contingent on conditions, including the U.S. going back to the June agreement. Hadil Alsalchi, NPR News, Istanbul.
0: Summer travelers are feeling the effects of higher prices, both at the gas pump and when booking flights. As NPR's Stephen Bissaha reports, domestic and international airfares have risen since the start of the U.S. war with Iran.
2: An average domestic flight last week cost about $80 more than it did a year ago, according to the travel site Kayak. Henry Brunel is a lecturer at California State University Fullerton and says even if a deal to reopen the Strait of Hormuz is reached, it'll take a long time for flights to get cheaper.
3: That's actually a similar pattern to what we saw following the Russian invasion of Ukraine. It took about a year after gas prices started going down until we saw the same pattern with airfares.
2: The average international flight was about $170 more expensive than the same time last year. Stephen Bissaha, NPR News.
0: The window to register to vote will soon close in some of the last statewide primary elections of the year. NPR's Hansi Lo Wong reports on the upcoming deadlines.
4: If you are eligible to vote in this Tuesday's primary in Connecticut, in-person registration ends on Monday at 12 noon local time. Minnesota, Vermont, and Wisconsin also hold primaries next Tuesday. Eligible voters who haven't yet registered in those states can do so as late as primary day. Monday is also the last day to register in Rhode Island, either in person, by mail, or online before that state's September 9th primary. And in Wyoming, in-person signups are available through that state's August 18th primary. You can confirm your registration status by visiting your state's official election website before the deadline. Election officials can remove your name from voter rolls, especially if you recently moved, changed your name, or haven't voted in a while. Anzi Luong, NPR News.
0: Health officials in Louisiana are urging beachgoers to take precautions during a summertime surge in infections from a flesh-eating bacteria. Louisiana has confirmed 9 cases of infection so far this year. You're listening to NPR News. Drive along a Texas highway in the summer and you'll usually see signs of advertising fresh local peaches. But this year things are different for the summer staple food. Natalie Weber reports from Houston Public Media.
5: This year's harvest is smaller than normal after an unusually warm winter and a late spring freeze. Tim Hartman, a fruit crop researcher with Texas A&M University, predicts that this year's peach crop will be less than half of last year's harvest. He says Texas weather is highly variable, but he has noticed a pattern.
6: In recent history, though, we've seen a trend of getting less chilling.
5: Texas saw its warmest winter on record since 1895. Climate change is creating new challenges for farmers and ranchers in many parts of the country. For NPR News, I'm Natalie Weber in Houston.
0: Kellogg has some good news for fans of its breakfast cereals. The company says it will be able to remove all artificial dyes from its cereals by the end of this year. That's a change that is ahead of schedule. The cereal maker had earlier said it would remove synthetic dyes from its products by the end of 2027. But now the company says it has been able to identify fruit and vegetable-based juices that will give cereals like Fruit Loops and Apple Jacks their distinctive colors. The Battle Creek, Michigan-based company also says it will soon be able to remove BHT. That's an artificial preservative. Kellogg says only a small number of its cereal products contain that preservative. I'm Linda Kenyon, NPR News, in Washington.
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8: Welcome to this week's edition of The Green on Delaware Public Media. I'm your host, Tom Byrne. It's been nearly 3 years since the Biden administration announced the Mid-Atlantic Clean Hydrogen Hub, or MACH 2, was among a series of hydrogen hubs selected to receive substantial federal grants to jumpstart the hydrogen fuel industry, and that Delaware would be part of MACH 2. This week, Delaware finally saw the first real move to get the ball rolling on hydrogen production here. Eternium, a Wilmington-based company, announced it plans to build a hydrogen production facility in Dover. But Eternium says it isn't relying on MACH 2 to be successful. This week, contributor John Hurl takes a closer look at Eternium's plans in Dover and where things stand with MACH 2 in his latest piece available at DelawarePublic.org. And John and I chatted earlier this week about what he learned. So, John, let's start with the Eternium announcement this week. What is the company building in Dover?
9: Well, it's building a plant for about $226 million to make commercial quantities of hydrogen and so-called heavy water. And those would be for industries including semiconductors and pharmaceuticals. The company says it will be the first to do so in commercial quantities nationwide. And it will be the first member of the Mid-Atlantic Clean Hydrogen Group, that is known as MACH 2, to actually begin its operations.
8: And what is the timeline for getting this up and running?
9: Well, the company is aiming to close on the real estate deal in an industrial estate near Dover by in the fourth quarter of this year to make a so-called final investment decision by March of next year to break ground later in 2027 and finally to begin operations by mid to late 2028.
8: John, a recent decision by Dover City Council paved the way for this. What did City Council do to make Eternium welcome to open for business in Dover?
9: Well, they simply updated a zoning ordinance and that to allow for hydrogen production. The head of Eternium, Andrew Cotone, told me that they chose Dover. They considered a number of different locations in the first state. They chose Dover because it checked a lot of boxes. It had enough power supply, it had enough water supply, and particularly it had a proximity to major clients. And he said that distribution would have driven up the cost of supplying hydrogen to clients. Distribution over a wider area, and so the fact that it was Eternium was relatively close to its clients helped to keep the costs down. And made for a more compelling business model.
8: So Dover took advantage of, I guess, a situation where they were wanted and they jumped on the opportunity.
9: That's exactly right.
8: And local officials, John, do seem pretty bullish on the impact that Eternium can make in Dover. What are local officials saying about bringing this clean hydrogen facility to the state's capital city?
9: Well, one of the people I spoke to on this is Linda Parkowski. She's the executive director of the Kent Economic Partnership. And she said that it was a big deal for Dover to get investment, or at least a promise of investment of this magnitude. And the plant is expected.

0: So that obviously will have a ripple effect on the local economy. I also spoke with Dina Vendetti. She is the she's the president of the local Chamber of Commerce, and she praised the fact that the Dover had actually gone ahead and as she put it, modernized its zoning code to allow this to happen.
1: How about Governor Matt Meyer and others? What are they saying about this first foray into clean hydrogen here in Delaware?
0: Well, the governor has said Eternium's announcement here continues the history of industrial innovation with a nation-leading project, and so he's saying that this is, of course, the governor is very fulsomely welcoming this announcement and saying that it's will continue the tradition.
1: John, perhaps the most interesting thing here is that one would think that Eternium would be closely tied to the Mach 2 project that you mentioned earlier, but that's not what their leadership is saying, correct?
0: Well, that is correct. Andrew Cotone said that very interestingly, that Eternium won't depend on orders from other members of Mach 2. Now, Mach 2 has, according to its chief operating officer, Mach 2 now has around 10 members. So other companies that are either produce, consume, or distribute hydrogen. And the original vision here was that these companies were going to kind of aid each other. But what Cotone is now saying is that yes, of course. I mean, if he gets customers from amongst other hydrogen consumers within the Mark II group, should they come forward, then no doubt he would sign on the dotted line with them. But what he says now is that the company will not depend on Mark II. On other companies for its orders. And the other thing that's worth mentioning here is that Eternium will not need federal subsidy. Now, there's a lot of uncertainty as to whether subsidies for the hydrogen hubs in general will continue to be provided. What Cotone is saying is that he's got what he claims is a compelling business model. He has clients lined up, and he doesn't need any help from the federal government in order to do business.
1: Well, you mentioned you did talk to the chief operating officer of Mach 2, Manny Citrone, for this story. What is he saying first about Eternium and this announcement that they're ready to get something started in Delaware?
0: Well, I mean, here's, first of all, Mach 2 put out its official statement, provided lots of plaudits for Eternium. He said that Mach 2 is thrilled, was the word he used, that Eternium is going ahead with this project. And he called it a major step forward for Mach 2.
1: Well, how about Mach 2's overall status? What did Citron have to say about that, independent of what's going on with Eternium?
0: Well, this is an interesting thing. There was a difference, a marked difference between Mach 2's official comment and what Citrone said in his interview with me. He said that it remains uncertain whether the Department of Energy under the Trump administration will continue to fund Mach 2. It was first promised under the Biden administration when this was announced back in October of 2023. The Biden administration promised up to $750 million for Mach 2 particularly. But we have to say that very little of that money has been paid out. And two of the seven initially conceived hydrogen hubs across the country, two of them have actually been have closed down since the Trump administration withdrew their funding. So Mark II has escaped that round of bloodletting, at least. But Citrone says that it's still uncertain as to whether the DOE will continue to fund it.
1: So with that in mind, you've been reporting on Mach 2 since that

0: launch back in October 2023. Does it feel to you like it's just kind of a drift right now? It seems like there's very little momentum or direction, at least publicly, so that even with good news like this week's Eternium announcement, it feels like it's kind of in limbo.
1: Well, the fact that Eternium says that it's not dependent on orders from Mark II, I mean, should Mark II continue to exist from any of those companies, that tends to undermine confidence in the grouping as a whole. And the other thing to note here is that, you know, there's obviously a very upbeat tone to Mark II's official statement, but that was very much at odds with Citroen's comments in his interview. And then he sounded like he was sort of putting a brave face on a very uncertain outlook. So I think it's probably, at a minimum, it's probably fair to say that the jury is still out on whether Mark II survives and in what form. In the meantime, Eternium is plowing ahead on its own.
0: Thanks to contributor John Hurdle for his time this week. John's piece on Eternium's clean hydrogen plans in Dover is available at DelawarePublic.org. And stay with us. 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
0: This is The Green on Delaware Public Media, and I'm Tom Byrne. Delaware's current measles outbreak is now just over a dozen cases, all in Kent County, and four involving children. This outbreak, which comes as a surprise, doesn't carry the same weight as COVID earlier in the decade, but is a cause for concern for some adults and children, especially those not vaccinated against measles. This week, Delaware Public Media's Joey Rosari catches up with Delaware Healthcare Association President and CEO Brian Frazee and Kate Smith, Executive Director of the Delaware Academy of Medicine and Public Health, to discuss this measles outbreak, as well as vaccinations and dealing with myths and disinformation in that area.
13: Delaware recently declared there was a measles outbreak. What should people be aware of about the outbreak and measles in general moving forward here?
14: So one of the things to be aware of is an outbreak is anytime you have three or more cases that are connected. So right now, they are all confined to Kent County, and all of the information that we have is coming from Delaware's measles dashboard, which is at publichealthalerts.delaware.gov/measles. But I want to be clear that an outbreak is just anytime you have three or more that are somehow connected. Outbreak sounds scary.
5: I think the bottom line here, too, is that the vaccines save lives, and the vaccine prevent the measles vaccine prevents the transmission and the you know, from prevents you from getting it in the first place. And so we strongly urge, you know, the First Aid Health Leaders Alliance, and I think all of our organizations, the Department of Public Health has been urging everyone to make sure that they're up to date on their vaccines, because that is the very clear number one way to prevent somebody from getting measles.
14: Yeah, I mean, most children in Delaware are vaccinated against measles. Delaware's kindergarten vaccination rates for the 2024 school year, which is the most recent number we have, has us at about 93% vaccinated, which is a great number. The more vaccinated, the more likely it is that we will stop measles in its tracks. So that's something called herd immunity, or community immunity, if you want to make it rhyme. If you are vaccinated, you don't have a whole lot to worry about. If you're vaccinated, it's considered 97% safe. If you've had two doses of the measles vaccine, there's a 97% chance you will be absolutely perfectly fine. So as long if you're vaccinated, nothing to worry about.
13: Do we know if those who came down with the measles, if they were vaccinated, have we had that kind of release yet? To have they gone further in this, or are we still just, you know, there's this outbreak and, you know, just be aware?
14: The first person that was diagnosed in Delaware, I believe, was unvaccinated, according to the DPH bulletin that went out. And I believe the second case was also unvaccinated. I'm not sure about the rest.
13: So, again, just to clarify, if you're vaccinated, you are, for the most part, safe. There's 97%. I mean, it's not complete, but for the most part, you will be safe, right?
14: Yeah, I mean, nothing. So people always seem to think that vaccines mean that you've built a brick wall around yourself and you're therefore not going to get measles. That's not what's going to happen. What's going to happen is you will probably have the measles virus in your body, but your body's going to kill it faster and fast enough that you're either not going to show any symptoms of the disease, or your body's going to kill it so fast that, you know, the symptoms are going to be very, very mild. So if you have been vaccinated against measles, your body already knows how to fight it and kill it. So when it sees it, it will kill it as quickly as possible. That's what your body does. That's what your immune system is supposed to do. If you haven't been vaccinated, then first your body has to learn what it is and then build stuff to kill it and then kill it. So it takes longer. So it means that you're going to show symptoms, and it means that you're going to have a stronger reaction. If you've already been vaccinated, then you're good. And if you get sick, it might be, you know, you might have a mild fever and then you move on with your life. But the chance of having some kind of serious complication or, you know, even showing the rash is very, very small.
13: Now, COVID is still fresh in everybody's minds, and this isn't going to be like that. Like, you know, you have to get, there's a different strand of measles and we have to get vaccinated or boosters, right? I mean, if you got that, you know, the MMR essentially, you know, you should be good.
14: Yeah. So yes, in general, measles, as long as you've been vaccinated for measles, you're good to go. If you were born before 1957, you're assumed to be immune because you've had the measles. So before 1957 was when the first measles vaccine was introduced. If you were born before then, you're good by sheer dint of already having measles. There's a weird, like 1963 to 1967, if you were born in that era, they were using a vaccine that wasn't quite as good. And at that time, when measles vaccine was first introduced, the schedule was only one dose. Now we have two. That started in like the 90s. So if you're worried about it and you're like, oh, I was born in 1965 and I've only had one dose and it might be the one that wasn't very good, talk to your doctor. Right? Go to your doctor, say, look, this is my history. I'm not sure if I was vaccinated. I'm not sure if I was vaccinated with the good one. And there are places in Delaware that you can get a measles vaccine. Having an extra measles vaccine because you're not sure and you want to be safe is not going to hurt. But in general, yes, if you've received one dose of the measles vaccine if you were vaccinated before 1990, or two doses after 1990, you're good.
13: What are some of the symptoms that we should look for, either in ourselves or others, if there's a fear or worry of measles?
14: So the first thing that you're probably going to see is a fever and a cough and maybe a runny nose, which is not super helpful because that is also true of like COVID and the flu. But you might see red watery eyes. You might see little white dots inside your mouth, like in your lips and in your cheeks. And then you might see that measles rash. So the rashes can be, you know, any number of things and they all look different or the same, but the measles rash is going to be flat red spots. They're not going to be bumpy like chicken pox. They might occasionally have small raised bumps on top, but for the most part, the rash itself is going to be flat and it will probably start at your face and work its way down your body. So it'll go from your face to your trunks and your arms, down your legs to your feet. So if you see the red watery eyes, bumps in your mouth and the rash, that's a pretty clear sign that you might have the measles.
13: Did this catch you by surprise, you, the Delaware medical establishment, or with measles cases picking up in the U.S. over the last year or so, did that put the health community on alert?
5: It did catch us a little by surprise. I mean, we have had, in the last couple of years, a few cases around the country that got some attention. So like every other public health issue, you know, our hospitals, and I think I speak for all of the healthcare community in Delaware, are always making sure that they're prepared for anything that may come at them, including measles. This is not a new disease like COVID was, like you mentioned earlier. And so this is something that, you know, we have seen before, and certainly are familiar with. And I know our members in the hospital community have been on top of this, and we've been communicating and coordinating with, the Department of Public Health, the Department of Health and Social Services on communications and information sharing. You know, all of our clinicians are sharing information about the vaccine, to their patients. And so we're doing everything we can to work on the prevention side to prevent the outbreak from spreading further than it has. And of course, making sure we're prepared in the event that someone does contract the measles, that we can manage that accordingly.
14: I think that once we started seeing measles cases going up in last year in 2025, that was kind of when we all got whiplash and we all went, oh, this is not going to stop the way it did, you know, for the Disney World outbreak or the Mennonite outbreak in Texas. So I think that seeing cases here in Delaware is a shame. It probably doesn't come as a surprise because Delaware is not an island. You know, we can't stop people from, you know, bringing things across the border. But I do think we're in a very good position. We have a very high vaccination rate for measles. We have Brian's group and coordination from the top down trying to make sure that everybody is aware of what's going on and we're catching things relatively quickly. So it is a shame that we're seeing it, but I don't think it comes as a surprise to anyone at this point.
13: Seeing how the numbers picked up around the country over the past, you know, the past year and a half or so, and you see, does that make you then prepare? Like, wait a minute, we see it here, we see it there. It's bound to come here too. Across, you know, like you said, you know, you can't block it, you can't block it off. Not on an island. And does that also help you prepare, or is that something where you have to? Well, it happens. Then we deal with it when it happens.
14: I think seeing it across the country kind of gave everybody a wake up call, and therefore, you know, we ramped up our education efforts for public health saying, hey, this is why you should get vaccinated. Are you worried about what's happening in those other states? You can check your vaccination records here. So I think it kind of, at the very least in Delaware, it kind of gave us a heads up because we hadn't had seen any for so long. We were able to get everybody on the same page and just be like, if this happens here, here's what we're going to do. And have those conversations with patients and being like, hey, you know, 90% of unvaccinated people will probably get measles if you get near somebody who has it. Do we want to revisit the conversation about getting your vaccines up to date? And one of the most important things is to have a a clear voice that's saying the same thing. So Fishla, DPH, we're all trying to make sure that we're, you know, using the same language so that there's as little confusion as there can possibly be, because there's a lot of actors out there now who are not doing that, and it's leading to confusion and misinformation. So we want to be really clear about what the science says and about, you know, risks and all that kind of stuff.
0: Thanks to Delaware Healthcare Association President and CEO Brian Frazee, Delaware Academy of Medicine and Public Health Executive Director Kate Smith, and our Joey Irizarry for joining us on The Green this week. 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
0: Welcome back to The Green on Delaware Public Media. I'm your host, Tom Byrne. An increase in gas prices hit farmers hard at the start of this growing season, and those prices haven't meaningfully dropped yet, according to Delaware Ag Secretary Don Clifton.
26: The difference is 65% increase in a matter of just a few months in the diesel cost. That's outrageous, and it's unnecessary, and that ripples through the entire economy. The level that fuel is trading also is an indicator of what heating oil will be this fall.
0: Now, drought conditions, fertilizer costs, and slow-going farm bill deliberations in Congress are adding weight to farmers already squeezed by high overhead. This week, Delaware Public Media's Israel Hale checks in with Felton farmer Jim Minner to discuss how these issues are affecting his day-to-day operations.
27: What are some of the main factors that have created challenges for farmers this year?
28: We've had high fertilizer prices. We've had extreme drought in my area. If you go 5 to 10 miles north and south of this area, they've had decent rainfall, have some pretty good looking crops. The damage has been done to our crops because it was incredibly dry and hot in June. And all the good yield is pretty well sucked out of the crop. So we're not looking at really good yields. Prices are poor. They have gone up some, but we're still below production costs. Soybeans are the only thing that looks a little better. Diesel fuel prices through the roof, astronomical prices. We're looking at about 48 to 50% increase in fuel price to run equipment this year over last year. I had all of my fuel pre-bought for the spring. I've consumed all that. That fuel was in the tanks at $2.89 a gallon. I now need to refill the tanks, and it's going to be $4.86 a gallon to refill. So the fuel prices have hit hard. Fertilizer prices were through the roof, all of it due to the Hormuz Strait being restricted in the Iran conflict. It drove our fuel prices up. It drove our fertilizer prices up. It's just been tough. It's hard to make decisions when you don't know from day to day what's going to be.
27: Ag Secretary Clifton told us that one aspect of sale prices is competition from Brazil. So can you explain what's going on there?
28: They are killing us because they don't have to pay. See, we have to absorb all of the technology fees in seed. They don't pay any technology fees on the exact same seed that we use. And that's wrong. We're stuck with carrying the bag for them. And they should be absorbing those fees too through those companies.
27: Sure. Can you explain what those technology fees are?
28: Technology fees are going to be any of the advanced technology in the seed, the hybrid technology, the Roundup Ready genes, the chemical genes, the insect genes to help them resist insects. All that stuff comes with a price. It helps production. It gives us the yield. But they get the exact same seed with the same technology, and they don't have to pay the prices that we do because we're absorbing all of that.
27: So we've long heard complaints with the Farm Bill. What issues is that piece of legislation causing on the ground for you?
28: The politicians can't get together and come up with a Farm Bill. One of the biggest problems with the Farm Bill is there is so much food-related items in the Farm Bill. It's not just the Farm Bill. The Farm Bill is SNAP benefits. It's all of those, all the stuff that people need to survive. A lot of the programs are all in the ag. It's not just a farm-oriented program. It's all-encompassing. There's things in there. I don't understand why they're there, but it's kind of like a catch-all for anything dealing with food. So there's items in, that's what's causing the problem. It's the fight between the politicians on wanting to give away a lot of things, a lot of the food programs, and we're kind of getting left out in the cold on the production side because of that. They just can't agree on what it should be.
27: What sort of things are you having to change about your day-to-day operations as a result of this year's challenges?
28: I'm looking at what's happening around. There's probably going to be a lot of foreclosure sales this year. There's going to be a lot of guys that just ain't going to make it. And they're going to get foreclosed on because they're just, I don't think it's going to be in this area, but there's probably going to be areas in the Midwest that are going to get hit pretty hard. We're below cost of production on corn. We're pretty close to at cost of production on soybeans. But a business can't run at cost or below cost. It's just not feasible. If you're not making a profit, you really can't stay into it. Farmers do. We absorb it. We just carry the debt. If we don't make it this year, when we go in to get money to operate next year, we just add on what we couldn't pay for this year. I mean, that's just what we do. We're not going to quit farming. We're resilient. Some might say we might be a little bit on the stupid side for doing that, but if you love doing it, you do what you have to stay in it.
27: We've heard that drought effects aren't uncommon in Delaware. This is the second year in a row that it's happened since I've been here. Is this something that you're having to plan ahead of time for now?
28: Yeah. I forward sell most all of my grain. So in November, I'm selling corn and soybeans for the following year before I even plant the crop. I'm already selling crop. And I'm looking at prices, following the prices, see where they go. If they get to a point where I think I can make a profit on it, I sell. The drought changes that. I'm not an irrigated farmer. All my ground is dry land. I have no irrigation. So when I'm forward selling, I have long running records that I keep. My records go all the way back to the 80s on yield. And I also have weather stats in my computer that I kept. I keep a diary for every year. I've got all my diaries stacked up. All that information is there. So what I do is look at it. My yields have been consistently getting higher. Even in the drought years, my yields are better because of the genetics in the crop. So when I forward sell, I have to pick a spot where if we get hit with the drought, I only sell as much as I think I could produce as a minimum. And I keep that number, say if I can produce 180 bushel acre corn in a good year. My average in really dry years might be 90 to 120. Well, genetics have pushed it more towards the 120 mark. So when I forward sell, I don't sell no more than what I know I can produce in a severe drought condition. So that way you're not get caught short by not being able to fill your contracts. So I always stop short if the weather changes and we start getting rain like we're doing now. If the crop was in better physical condition, the drought affected mine to the point where I should be just a shade better than minimum, but I don't think it's going to be a lot. There are some guys that were lucky enough to get some intermittent rains in between. They'll probably do better. They'll probably have crops that'll be in the 150, 160 range, pretty consistent. Crops right through this little strip where I'm at is bad. Corn didn't get any height. It's just not going to make a good yield, but I think it'll make a minimum yield. And you have to play crop insurance into that too when you're figuring your pricing out.
27: What's something you'd want the public to know about farming in Delaware that they might not be aware of?
28: It's just been a difficult season. If you sit back and you watch your weather reports, and I do that every day, keep up with it. And everybody wants it to be sunny and warm and no rain. And they don't realize that the beautiful beach weather, you can't have that here around. If we don't get weather, you know, rainy days, rainy weekends, we'll take rain anytime we can get it. And people have just got to understand that, you know, when it gets dry, think about it. When it's dry, your yard starts drying up. If your yard's dying, our crops are dying. And it's very depressing to put forth upwards of $900 an acre to plant a crop of corn per acre. And in that $300 to $600 range, depending on what you do to your crop, in soybeans, and watch it die. And if you do the calculation, some of these guys are farming. I mean, I farm 550 acres. There's guys that are farming close to 10,000 acres per operation. And when you do the math on that, if they're at a half and half crop rotation, if they're in 5,000 acres of corn and 5,000 acres of soybeans, when you do the math on that, that's a lot of money sitting out there. And if most people knew the cost to do that, and knowing that there's a good chance that you may not get that back, people would say they just don't understand the money that it takes to do it. We handle a lot of money. You don't make a lot of money, but you handle a lot of money. That's farming.
0: Thanks to Jim Minner of Minner Farms and Our Israel Hale for joining us on The Green this week. And we wrap up The Green next with Enlighten Me, where we explore what you need to know about ticks and the diseases they carry. This is The Green on Delaware Public Media.
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0: 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Thanks for spending time with us on The Green this week. I'm Tom Byrne. With summer in full swing, lots of people head outdoors for hiking, biking, and camping. But summer is also prime season for all kinds of annoying and sometimes harmful insects like ticks. These tiny bugs can cause a host of health problems, ranging from the minor to the serious. And in this edition of Enlighten Me, Delaware Public Media's Martin Matheny talks to a trio of experts about those dangers, including how to avoid catching a tick-borne illness and what kind of research is underway to help combat those diseases.
4: Summertime in the first state means an increase in outdoor activities for many. And while the state's beaches always draw large crowds, people also find their summer fun inland, in the state's woods and on its miles of trails. But hiking and other outdoor activities in the summer also means a greater chance of an encounter with ticks and the possibility of contracting one of many tick-borne diseases.
6: Ticks are referred to colloquially as the sewers of the animal world. They can carry multiple different types of pathogens. They can carry viruses. They can carry bacteria. They can carry parasites.
4: That's Garth Ehrlich, professor of microbiology and immunology at Drexel University School of Medicine. He says that while there are a lot of possible conditions that can result from a tick bite, there are a few that are most common. Leading the list is Lyme disease.
6: The two other pathogens that are most commonly associated with tick bites is another bacterium called Bartonella, and then Babesia, which is a parasite in the same family as malaria. We call them the three Bs because the Lyme disease is caused by the Borrelia bacteria and then Bartonella and Babesia. So those are the big three.
4: Lyme disease, arguably the most well-known tick-borne disease, is characterized by flu-like symptoms and in some cases a very distinctive bullseye rash. Kara Kessler is a resident at Bay Health Family Medicine.
10: The big sign is looking for that big target shape that occurs on that arm and seeking treatment as well.
4: Lyme disease has its own set of challenges, not just for those with the disease, but for healthcare providers as well. For one thing, it can be kind of sneaky. While many diseases begin to show signs in a matter of hours or days, it can be weeks or months before symptoms of Lyme disease make an appearance.
6: It divides very slowly. So people may be familiar with something like E. coli or something like that, or staph or strep. Those common bacteria will divide every 20 to 30 minutes under ideal conditions. The spirochete that causes Lyme disease, or Borrelia, it divides about every 12 hours. And so by its nature, because it divides very slowly, it's almost always associated with chronic and long-term diseases because it just takes a long time for it to get to the point where there's enough of it, you know, to cause disease.
4: It's a diagnostic challenge, but it can also frustrate patients who are already feeling pretty crummy.
6: The average person who doesn't know that they've been bitten by a tick and just, you know, starts getting sick, they see between 7 and 13 physicians before they actually get a diagnosis of Lyme disease. So it's a very, you know, it's emotionally very difficult on the patient because they keep seeing physicians, and physicians are saying, you don't have anything wrong.
4: But if you can catch it early, Lyme disease can be treated with a round of antibiotics. Preeti Gupta is a primary care doctor with Bay Health.
5: If we catch a patient within 72 hours of tick bite or removal of the tick, we can give them the medication to prevent Lyme disease.
4: One advantage for those who catch a tick bite early enough is that it takes the tick a while to actually transmit Lyme disease to a person.
5: Just crawling a tick or just seeing a tick in the body doesn't cause the Lyme disease. It has to be attached to the skin and present there for at least more than 24 hours.
4: Also important, she says, is that not every tick carries Lyme disease.
5: Maybe 10% of the ticks might be infected with the bacteria which can cause the Lyme disease.
4: But what about long-term consequences, especially if you don't catch a tick in time? Left undiagnosed or untreated, tick-borne conditions can turn chronic.
6: Once they become chronic, they're really only manageable. You're never going to eradicate them. And what you see is, you know, these patients, you know, who are chronically infected, they may have to go on antibiotics, you know, for a couple months, you know, once or twice a year, you know, to manage the infection. Once these pathogens get into the deep tissues, they're almost impossible to completely, you know, eliminate.
4: Lyme disease is a concern, but what about another tick-borne disease which has been widely reported on in recent years? What about alpha-gal syndrome?
5: It is delayed allergic reaction to the tick bite, and then you cannot tolerate the red meat. That's the common thing. It's from the allergy from the tick bite itself. I have read about it, but in my career, I have seen only one or two cases of alpha-gal syndrome.
4: Part of the reason for that, at least in Delaware, is that it's usually carried by a different breed of tick, Ehrlich says. In the eastern U.S., deer ticks are more common.
6: The alpha-gal is associated with the Lone Star tick. Now, that doesn't mean that the Lone Star tick couldn't transmit Lyme disease. It doesn't mean that, you know, that the deer tick couldn't cause alpha-gal. But it's the general breakdown. On average, you know, they're going to cause, they'll be associated with, you know, with different conditions.
4: The key to avoiding any of the myriad tick-borne diseases is twofold: prevention and vigilance. Kara Kessler again.
8: Prevention is key. Wearing your bug spray, hats, clothing, covering up. That's how we're going to prevent these diseases. And when you're concerned, it's always okay. Reach out to your doctor. Let us know. We'll look you over. Think about your symptoms. And sometimes your symptoms take time to evolve. So you maybe the first day when we see you, we might not have that as a top differential. But with time, we can always tell, and we'll get there together. So when in doubt, ask your physician. It's okay.
5: It's a good idea to take a shower within 2 hours of coming from the wooded area. So if you do catch any ticks, you can wash it away. And that's the good time for checking, doing the skin check. Make sure you're checking in your behind the knee area, groin area, armpits, behind the ears, in the hair, where we can miss the ticks.
4: If you find a tick on your body, removing it is usually simple as long as you're careful. You'll need a pair of tweezers.
5: And then you have to be very close to the skin, as close as possible. You hold the tick and move it slowly in all the direction and small pull to bring that guy out. As close to the skin as possible and slow movements.
4: But Gupta says if you're seeing any symptoms or just concerned about your exposure after a tick bite, see your doctor.
5: Redness, swelling, itching, pain, or rash we described, they should contact their clinician. Flu-like symptoms, fever, malaise, generalized body aches, pains, chills, they should contact their clinician.
4: Ticks are a pretty common actor in our human experience, one we've been contending with for millennia. But there's still a lot of research to be done, Drexel's Ehrlich says.
6: Where the work is going now is in the developing of actually new classes of diagnostics. So there's one group now that's developed what's called a biomarker panel. And so what they did is they looked at a large number of proteins in the blood of patients who had were known to have Lyme disease. And then they compared it with people who were known not to have Lyme disease. And they actually used a machine learning program, kind of an AI program, to teach which of these many, you know, blood proteins are elevated.
4: Meanwhile, one of his colleagues is looking at how tick-borne diseases affect our antibodies.
6: And what my colleague has found here is, it's really, I think, you know, brilliant work. She's found that most proteins are decorated with short chains of sugar molecules. And what she's found is that the Lyme disease agent is able to modify how the host, us, puts these sugar molecules on our antibodies so the antibodies are less effective. And so if you've got an active infection, then she can assay the sugar molecules on your antibodies and say, okay, you have an active infection or you don't.
4: And Ehrlich himself is in the early to middle stages of developing a new medication that could change treatment.
6: Almost all the classes of antibiotics that we currently have are designed to kill rapidly dividing bacteria. So that's why, you know, we have to treat for very long periods of time with something like Lyme disease. And so what we're doing in my laboratory is we're trying to develop a new class of antibiotic, which essentially prevents the bacteria from going into what we call this quiescent state. You know, so that it basically has to keep dividing. And so then you could kill it more easily with standard antibiotics. What we found, much to our surprise, is that the drugs that we have developed have another effect that we weren't expecting. And that is they turn off the virulence of the bacteria. So they don't kill the bacteria, but they prevent the bacteria from producing the proteins that cause disease. And so then our immune systems can much more easily, you know, get rid of the bacteria. So we say we're defanging the bacteria. We're taking the teeth out of them.
4: Meanwhile, if you're heading into the woods for a hike or some camping, wear appropriate clothes, check for ticks after you come in, and keep the bug spray handy. For Delaware Public Media, I'm Martin Matheny.
0: 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You can find out more about tick-borne illnesses, their symptoms, and how to stay safe at cdc.gov/ticks. 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Thanks for joining us this week. And we'll see you again next week on The Green, where Delawareans get tuned into a first state of mind.
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12: Voters in five states hit the polls on Tuesday, and I've got some major results to share with you, starting in the state of Michigan, where Abdul El-Sayed has won the Democratic primary for the United States Senate.
13: Another American primary night, another round of surprises, thanks to the misfires of pollsters.
14: The average miss is actually 13 points. So as
13: really?
14: Shocking as this is, last night was a better-than-average performance for the polls in a primary.
13: Stop taking these numbers so seriously. From WNYC in New York, this is On the Media. I'm Brooke Gladstone.
15: And I'm Michael Loewinger. Also on this week's show, an intimate look at the past, present, and future of Federal Communications Commission Chairman Brendan Carr.
17: He was a wonky FCC telecom lawyer and became this very competitive, very combative guy and made a name for himself in Trump world on the basis of that persona.
15: It's all coming up after this.
18: Live from NPR News in Washington, I'm Linda Kenyon. Israeli Prime Minister Benjamin Netanyahu is rejecting the 15-point plan for Gaza, which was discussed with the United States. Netanyahu says Israeli forces will not withdraw until Hamas is fully disarmed. Anas Baba reports from Gaza.
20: Speaking at the opening of a government meeting Sunday, Netanyahu said Israel rejects the roadmap and will not carry out any withdrawal until Hamas gives up all its weapons. He called for what he described as real disarmament, not fictitious disarmament. The position puts Israel at odds with last month's roadmap from President Trump's Board of Peace, which envisions Hamas disarmament alongside a phased Israeli military withdrawal and a transition toward Palestinian governance. That dispute comes as Israel still controls roughly 70% of Gaza, according to Palestinian officials and aid agencies. Netanyahu also said that as long as he remains prime minister, there will be no Palestinian state in Gaza or the West Bank. Anas Baba, NPR News, Gaza.
18: A lackluster jobs report last week continues to raise questions about the state of the economy. But Kevin Hassett, who heads the White House Economic Council, tells CNN's State of the Union things are looking up, especially when it comes to oil prices.
22: Prices are still higher than we would like, but we've taken a lot of steps so that when the Gulf situation is resolved, that we could expect prices to go way, way down.
18: Hassett also says the overall economy is, in his words, really, really booming. Just after the Supreme Court overturned Roe v. Wade, more people sought long-term and permanent birth control options. As NPR's Selena Simmons-Duffin reports, abortion restrictions don't seem to be influencing those decisions quite as much anymore.
29: Dr. Caitlin Bernard is an OBGYN in Indiana, which has had a strict abortion ban for years. She says right after the ban took effect, her patients talked about it when considering birth control options. Now,
30: nobody is really talking about abortion bans. Nobody really is thinking about them, then other things that help you decide whether or not to use contraception are more top of mind.
29: Things like health insurance coverage or potential side effects. Bernard says more than abortion restrictions, social media influencers disparaging hormonal birth control is something her patients are talking about these days. Selena Simmons-Duffin, NPR News.
18: The U.S. Coast Guard says the operator of the boat that capsized in New York Harbor, killing a mother and her infant daughter, is facing criminal charges. Authorities also are investigating whether the boat was chartered illegally. The speedboat overturned last night near Liberty Island, home of the Statue of Liberty. 12 people were rescued from the water before police arrived. Police divers later located the 27-year-old woman and 5-month-old girl in the water. They were pronounced dead. You're listening to NPR. This summer marks the first time in 60 years that no original members of the Grateful Dead are touring, following the death earlier this year of co-founder Bob Weir. Other musicians are keeping the Dead's music alive. NPR's Isabella Gomez Sarmiento reports.
31: Graham Lesh was literally born into the Grateful Dead. His dad, Phil Lesh, was the band's bassist. This summer, Graham Lesh has been playing Dead tribute shows across the country. Lesh is one direct inheritor of the Dead's legacy, but he doesn't want to be its solitary keeper. He says the hundreds of Grateful Dead cover bands across the country give him hope for the future.
1: What we can do is sort of bring all these other musicians in and provide a place for them to be in the band and to take the music and then maybe go out and, you know, spread the good word.
31: That way, hopefully, the music will never stop. Isabella Gomez Sarmiento, NPR News.
18: Spider-Man Brand New Day continues its breakneck pace at the movie theaters, collecting more than $144 million domestically over its second weekend at the box office. Since its release, it has accrued more than $1.6 billion worldwide in just 10 days' time. The Odyssey also crossed the $1.1 billion mark this weekend, including nearly $32 million domestically in just 4 weekends into its release. It took only 7 days to become the highest-grossing movie of the year, achieving a new career best for director Christopher Nolan. I'm Linda Kenyon, NPR News in Washington.
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15: 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I'm Michael Loewinger.
3: And I'm Brooke Gladstone. This week, 52 years ago, President Richard Nixon said, "Uncle."
16: Throughout the long and difficult period of Watergate, I have felt it was my duty to persevere, to make every possible effort to complete the term of office to which you elected me. In the past few days, however, it has become evident to me that I no longer have a strong enough political base in the Congress to justify continuing that effort.
3: A year and a half earlier, he'd begun his second term on a defiant note.
19: He won 49 states, despite what I thought was pretty clear by that point, that the White House was involved in the break-in. He won a landslide.
3: Julia Wine Banks is a legal analyst and a former Watergate special prosecutor. She recounted the unfolding events this week on WNYC's Brian Lehrer Show.
19: Then, as evidence came out from our team, as we investigated and things leaked, the poll numbers started to sink until he got to the point that Trump is now at, right before he resigned, because the facts mattered back then. Democracy worked, justice prevailed, there was full accountability criminally and politically. And we don't have that in our country anymore.
3: Earlier this summer, Vice President J.D. Vance said as much.
21: If Watergate happened tomorrow, it would be like a 12-hour news story. Like, the idea that it would have taken down a presidency is crazy.
14: And boy, if that isn't an indictment of the man he serves in office or the entire political system. He's right. Partisanship has taken over the way that we process our electoral choices and the performance of our presidents. It only would have been a couple-minute scandal. It may not have even made the evening news.
3: True. And yet...
14: Well, if you look at second-term presidencies historically, and I've got numbers in front of me going back to 1938.
3: G. Elliot Morris is a journalist, statistician, and author of the data-driven news website Strength in Numbers.
14: Donald Trump's are the second worst on record. He is somewhere between George W. Bush in August of 2006, in the middle of the Abu Ghraib scandal with torture of prisoners in Iraq, somewhere between that and Richard Nixon's numbers the week before he resigned the presidency in disgrace from the Watergate scandal. His approval at that point was 25%. George Bush's was 38. Donald Trump's today is 36. These are not good numbers.
3: A Fox News poll is showing that Trump is 9 points underwater in Texas, a state he won by 14 points 2 years ago.
14: If you ask Americans in Texas how they feel about Donald Trump's deportation agenda, immigration, the numbers are even lower.
3: Wow.
14: Closer to minus 20.
3: In Texas.
14: Yeah. If you ask Texans how they feel about Donald Trump's handling of prices and inflation and the economy, it's even worse than minus 10. It's closer to minus 15. That's for the entire adult population of the state. we can count up the other states he's underwater in. It's about 40 states broke. That includes every single swing state. If you reran the 2024 election with these numbers, you probably get something closer to the 1980 Dukakis blowout.
0: It's just remarkable that he's 9 points underwater in Texas generally, but 20 points underwater with regard to immigration.
14: It does make sense, right? The Hispanic community in Texas has been targeted more for these immigration enforcement operations that are particularly visible and unpopular. In Minnesota, for example, we asked Americans how they felt about the killing of Rene Good and Alex Preddy, whether consequences like that were worth it for border security. 80% of people are saying it's not worth it to them, that goes too far. And that sentiment is particularly acute in the border states. That includes Arizona, Nevada. Trump is underwater on immigration in Florida.
0: So what kinds of questions did you ask about immigration?
14: One question that pollsters have been asking since the beginning of Trump's administration is, what type of undocumented immigrant do you think shouldn't be deported?

0: For this story, I speak with actress Melissa Barrera about her Broadway debut, her decision to become a Hollywood executive, and the consequences she's faced for speaking up against injustice. You probably don't remember this, but
1: I'm sure I do.
0: I don't know. It was 2024 when we last did the interview with you.
1: Mm-hmm.
0: You said that one of your dreams was to be on Broadway.
1: I mean, it's always been my dream. My like North Star was always Broadway. That's what got me into acting was theater, musical theater. That was always kind of like top of my bucket list. So I feel like there were moments in my life where I was like afraid to say it out loud because I didn't think that it was ever going to happen. But then I started thinking about like, no, actually I have to say it because that's manifesting. I just have to put it out in the universe, ask for it.
0: And then what? They were just like, would you like to audition for Titanic?
1: Yeah. Well,
0: So you had to audition.
1: I had to audition. I told my team at the end of last year, I was like, I really want to do theater this year. I had been trying for a couple of years. I was in talks of like joining a few shows, but there was a way that I wanted this dream to come true. Like there was a, like an ultimate version of this dream of like originating a role.

0: And that doesn't happen if you're coming into a show that's already running.
1: Oh, right. Of course. You know? As a replacement.
0: As a replacement.
1: Right.
0: So I was waiting for the show where I got to like do it from, you know, the whole rehearsal process and, you know, being the original, even though in Titanic, you know, it's been running off Broadway and off Broadway for years. So there's been many, many roses who have been incredible.
1: So I'm saying it wrong. It's not Titanic. I'm making a mistake.
0: So it's because we're Latinas.
1: Is that what it is?
0: Because we say Titanic.
1: And that's like, why am I saying it?
0: No, but it's Titanic, right?
1: It's
0: in English, it's Titanic.
1: Okay.
0: So it's Titanic.
1: Okay.
0: And so people come and love it because it's just fun. It's just 2 hours of laughter.
1: How many shows do you do a week?
0: 8 shows a week. It's no joke.
1: No, because you're also, you're dancing, you're moving, yeah. You're going up, you're going down, you're singing.
0: Yeah.
1: Like you're carrying the show with your voice.
0: Yeah. And I've always known that doing Broadway is hard. That's just something that...
1: Physically, emotionally.
0: Yeah, just physically and emotionally and like everything that you require stamina, you require discipline. And it's like endurance, like a high performance athlete kind of career. I've always known that to be true. And so I just think like not everybody can do Broadway for an extended period of time. But then I come and I'm doing this and I'm like, yeah, I'm ready. And I usually like, I'm very good at like programming myself mentally when I'm going to go on a shoot or something. I'm like, all right, we're on this shoot for 5 months. And for 5 months, I am just going. And then as soon as the shoot is over, I'm in bed for a week. And for this, like we were 2 weeks into rehearsals and I felt like I had gone run over by 10 trucks.
1: Oh my God.
0: And I was like, how am I going to survive this? And it's hard. And I'm doing a show that's fun. I'm laughing and, you know, it's silly and it's not 2 acts. It's 1 act. So I have like the easiest, I think, version of this because I love the show. It's a comedy. We have fun every night. It's 1 act, under 2 hours, done. And still, me arrastro todos los días. I'm like, I'm pulling myself out of bed. But I just think about the people that have kids. That like get home, that have to like make lunches or make dinner or, you know, something like that. And I'm like, how do people do this? How have people been doing this for so long? Why? I'm like, why?
1: It's Monday. We're doing this interview on a Monday.
0: Yes.
1: You're about to go perform.
0: Yes.
1: So how do you prepare?
0: I drink water all throughout the day.
1: Well, but don't you have to go to the bathroom then if you're on stage?
0: So, Maria,
1: every day
0: during the show,
1: yes,
0: I am peeing my pants. And there are two moments. I only have 2 moments because my track, I'm on stage like 95% of the show.
1: Yes.
0: So there are 2 moments where I run to the bathroom. It's during Jim's monologue. He has this big monologue in the middle. And so that's a moment where I can pee. And I literally go to the stage manager's office bathroom because it's right there. There's no way that I could go up to my room. And then there's another moment during River Deep that I could potentially, if I need to go again, go. But for the most part, like 10 or 15 minutes into the show, I'm already like, oh, I have to go to the bathroom. It's true.
1: Melissa is saying that, but your character is like,
0: I'm trying to focus and trying to not think about it, but it's impossible because I'm uncomfortable, you know?
1: Well, it doesn't show. And when people go see this show, I think one of the things that they love and why it's gotten extended, I mean, yes, you're part of an ensemble, but I think people who know your work have this unexpected moment with you, which is like Melissa Barrera is she's a trained actor. She's often very serious, taking on very serious issues. And in this one, the best word to use is a very Mexican word, which is muecas.
0: Mm.
1: Can't even translate muecas.
0: Yeah.
1: It's like faces. You're making faces all the time, silly faces. You're hamming it up.
0: Mm-hmm.
1: Can you just talk a little bit about that and bringing that Melissa Barrera?
0: Yeah.
1: With the funny faces onto Broadway.
0: I love it because it's so fun. And I'm surrounded by like legit the funniest people on earth in every other role. So I feel very protected and very uplifted and like safe to be silly and try things.

0: and, you know, just like everybody knows who Rose is. Rose is Kate Winslet, right? In the movie. It's like she's the ingenue, the lead girl. She's going to fall in love and the stakes are real. She's engaged to this man that she doesn't want to marry and she falls in love with this like guy from like the third class cabin and they have this like beautiful love affair. And it's very romantic and serious and it's, you know, the stakes are life and death. It's Romeo and Juliet, right? But our version is Rose's horny because teenagers are horny, you know?
1: It's just a fact.
0: It's just a fact. And so I get to like really play with that side of her and really explore that and bring that in and play with how funny that is and not have to worry about being proper or pretty or anything. I'm just having fun and trying to show this other side of the character that I think would have made the movie great if they had like, you know, that very real like horniness of teenagers.
1: Oh my God, that's so funny. Coming up on Latino USA, Melissa Barrera talks about the cost of speaking out politically.
0: There are a lot of people that got fired for basically saying Palestinians deserve human rights and they shouldn't be getting bombed.
1: Stay with us. No te vayas.
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1: It's Latino USA. I'm Maria Hinojosa. Mexican actress Melissa Barrera has been telling us how much she's loving getting to play Rose in the Broadway production of Titanic. The show was originally supposed to end in mid-July, but it was so well received, it got extended. And the thing is, this very funny production is serving as a breath of fresh air, not just for Melissa, but also for audiences too. Let's get back to our conversation. We're living through a very difficult political time. But when I came out of the theater, I was like smiling, laughing, cracking up about the fact that I just spent this time in the theater laughing my head off.
0: Yeah.
1: So how do you put those two things together? Like the serious stuff that is happening. And here we are on Broadway, you every night making people laugh like crazy.
0: I think this kind of show is like a medicine for people at a time like this where everything like feels dark and heavy. I do think that for me specifically, being a part of this show, doing this job is helping me not go crazy, you know, cause it's a balance. Like my algorithm is war and ICE and deportations and families being separated and bombs and like ugly things that I think it's my responsibility to know what is going on in the world. And then I get to come here and it's a safe haven for me where I get to like be silly for 2 hours and remind myself that it's okay to laugh and to find like the joy in these times. And we give that gift to the audience as well of like, here you can leave all that at the door. This is a safe haven. We're here to give you joy, to remind you that like, it's okay to like be silly and joke around. And hopefully you feel a little lighter when you leave. I think historically, when people need it the most is when creatives and artists start making comedies like this because people need that. Entertainment is

0: lifeline, you know? And I think that Titanic being on Broadway in 2026 is what was meant to be, because the times call for it, something like that.
1: The thing is, Melissa, the things that you have talked about are, in fact, life and death. And you've warned the consequences, right, about speaking out about the genocide and the war on Gaza. Would you say you were blacklisted? Would you use that term?
0: Yeah, definitely.
1: Which is like,
0: yeah,
1: terrible as an artist. And so how do you put that, the fact that because of your humanity, your consciousness, your international awareness, that you say, no, in the United States, I was actually blacklisted for my political thought, not for my acting.
0: Yeah.
1: For my political thought.
0: It's hard to comprehend, but it's also not the first time that that has happened to someone, and it won't be the last. There are a lot of people that got fired for basically saying Palestinians deserve human rights and they shouldn't be getting bombed and attacked in this way. And it's sad to me that there are interests that are more important to certain people of power and money, and that they don't care about people's lives, and that they will do everything they can to shut people up from saying that people deserve to live, that children deserve to grow up. It's hard to comprehend, but I also feel like the tide has turned so much, and like everybody kind of is just seeing things for what they are, even if they were resisting at the beginning. And so I try to continue to have hope, because I do feel that there's a lot more people out there that care, that actually do care about each other, and that understand that we're all connected, that we can't turn a blind eye to something that is happening on the other side of the world just because it's on the other side of the world, because before we know it, it's right here on our doorstep. And I think people, especially in this country, realize that this year, where it's like, oh, wow, the same tactics that were used over there, the same surveillance mechanisms, the techniques used by like police they're the same.
1: And the border, so, the walls.
0: Yeah. And
1: the checkpoints.
0: And so I do think that we just have to name things for what they are, even if there's consequences. I was one of a lot of people that faced consequences, but I'm on Broadway now.
1: So who's laughing last?
0: You know, like I'm still here, and I'm, you know, about to launch my production company, and everything happens for a reason. And it took me in a direction of like actually taking more control of my life and not allowing other people to have control over my life.
1: So you decide to launch your own production company.
0: Yeah.
1: Which is not easy. Can you tell me a little bit about this? Like, no, I'm going to become an executive.
0: I've always wanted to do that. I just didn't know how to go about it. And I got very lucky that I started working with this other production company, and my producing partner was running that company at the time. And she was actually the one that suggested that I start my own production company.
1: And your immediate reaction was like, what, me?
0: My immediate reaction was like, really? I was like, you don't have to be like knighted by someone to do this? Like, can I just do it?
1: Like the gods of Hollywood,
0: yes,
1: say you can create a production,
0: yeah,
1: company.
0: Yeah, I didn't know, because I was like, I can't do it by myself. Like, I have to have someone with experience helping me run this. And who's going to want to come work with me? You know what I mean? That was like my thought. And obviously you need money, right? For an overhead and to produce movies. And so now it's like, I'm getting to learn that side of the industry where you have to go and find financiers. And in our position, I'm like, I can't just take money from anybody. I want to be working with like-hearted people. People that care about the world, and hopefully it's not just like a business transaction where it's like, I'll take your money and whatever. I want them invested in the stories that we're telling. Because my idea of anything that I ever do is, if I do well, we all do well. This is a team. And I want to surround myself with good people, because we're all going to rise together.
1: So what are the stories that you feel, because your company is about telling the stories that aren't being told.
0: Right.
1: So kind of what's on your slate in terms of what's not being told, what needs to be told?
0: We have our mission is focused on human connection. I'm a love, what do you call it? Like love.
1: Love language person. Love.
0: No, I love love.
1: You love love. Love. You're romantic.
0: I'm a romantic.
1: Romantica.
0: And I grew up watching rom-coms, but I also grew up watching a lot of genre and like big action adventure things. But always what hooked me into a story was the love. So that's like what we're gravitating towards as we build our slate is we want all of our projects to have love in them somehow, no matter the genre.
1: All right. So when we were last together, you were like, I'm dreaming of Broadway. So we're going to give you the opportunity since it seems like it works well here.
0: Yeah.
1: ¿Cuál es tu próximo sueño? Next big dream, next big thing on the bucket list.
0: I want to build this company out to become like a new version of what studios are.
1: Ooh.
0: Like I want to have distribution. I want to have financing. I want to have like a big company where people can come and we can like put movies out and make sure that they get to theaters and, you know, to have like all in-house. Like I want to build this company, but I want to operate on love and I want to operate in like the energy of opportunity. And like, I don't want anyone to be scared of like losing their jobs. Like it feels like that's what like the industry feeds off of is fear.
1: Mm.
0: And that's why I think there's a lack of original stories is because no one wants to get fired because
1: so true.
0: Everyone is constantly getting rearranged and all that. So no one wants to take a chance. And so I want to create an environment where people are allowed to take risks and do different things and take a chance on new people. Just a different, more loving environment and where people aren't afraid to speak up.
1: So finally, what is something that is bringing you joy right now?
0: Oh, I mean, this show really brings me joy. Like getting to go to work every night and do a live performance and get like that immediate, like going to the stage door and meeting people and seeing their reactions. I do love that.
1: Oh, I love that.
0: My dogs give me joy every day. Just having my dogs
1: and their names are
0: Rambo and Zeus.
1: Rambo and Zeus.
0: Yeah. So I love them and just having them, waking up with them every day really kind of grounds me and reminds me to be grateful. And this, like this new chapter of my life that I'm, you know, building something from scratch and finding collaborators and meeting new people and learning a whole new side of the industry like that. I love learning things. Like one of my favorite parts about the job is having to learn a new skill for a character. I love that. So I'm just excited about this new chapter.
1: We're all feeling it. We're feeling the excitement for you. Muchas gracias, Melissa. Felicidades.
0: Thank you.
1: That was actress Melissa Barrera, star of the Broadway musical Titanic. It's on stage now through September 20th. We're going to stay in New York, dear listener, but go from Broadway to Harlem. Before we start, there is a mention of suicide in this piece, so take care.
2: Okay, hold this side again. Okay, I'm going to do the middle now, okay?
1: Okay. This is the sound of me getting my eyebrows done. Yeah, you're like, what? What we do for beauty, right?
2: Right.
1: Well, the thing is, this is where the story first began between me and Lisbeth. Thank God for threading, because that's how I met you.
2: Right. Okay, you can bring your hand down. I'm okay.
1: I met Lisbeth about 3 years ago when she was just 19 years old. She was working as a brow technician on the posh Upper West Side of Manhattan. And at the time, Lisbeth, who's Dominican, was a new mom. Her baby girl was only 6 months old. We bonded over our love of Dominican culture, the music, the vibe, the food, all of it. And I loved listening to her and her stories and her tough New Yorker vibe.
3: Oh, I did recording here already.
1: Okay, good. Yeah, get comfortable. Are you okay?
2: Yeah.
1: Okay. Now, even though today Lisbeth knows I'm going to interview her only for the radio, she shows up full glam, makeup, bling, matching sweatsuit.
4: Oh, hello, little pumpkin. Hi, munchkin baby. She got all them teeth.
1: And as we're getting ready to record our conversation in the studio, Lisbeth pulls out her phone and shows me photos and videos of her little girl, who's now a toddler.
2: Oh, look, this is the video of her hair.
1: Oh, God, is she adorable?
2: Yeah.
1: Oh, God, she's so cute.
2: She called her grandpa like, Papa, look at my hair.
1: Oh. And anyone who knows me knows that I love to start conversations, well, with just about everyone I meet. And I like to go deep. So in one of my very first appointments with Lisbeth, when I was getting my eyebrows done, I was telling her that I'd just come back from reporting from Uvalde, Texas, and that I was dealing with a lot of pain after talking to people who had lost their loved ones in that tragic school shooting. And while I was telling her this story about my reporting, I noticed something change profoundly in Lisbeth's face. And that very moment is the reason why Lisbeth is in the studio with me today.
2: Like, every time, I'm just like, dang, only 21 and I done lived the life already.
1: Because just weeks after Lisbeth's daughter was born in 2022, and she was in the middle of dealing with postpartum at just 18 years old, right at that time is when Lisbeth gets shot on a street in Harlem. Not once, but four times. This was something that would change her life entirely, from her personal relationships to her relationship with therapy to everything that she understood about being a young mom. And dear listener, all of that would be enough to have Lisbeth come on and share her story with us. But the thing is, the most unexpected part of this entire story is that Lisbeth owes her survival in large part to a very traditional Latina postpartum staple, which is la faja, or a girdle. For this story, a young Latina mom shares her journey of healing from gun violence and postpartum depression in a country where there's little support for either. And all of this is thanks to a faja, her girdle. I had heard snippets of Lisbeth's story during the time that I would be seeing her to get my brows done. But this is the first time that we're actually sitting down to talk about what happened.
2: It was like 8:30 when I got off work. My daughter's dad had picked me up from work and we had went back uptown to Harlem where my parents were.
1: Lisbeth grew up on the same street as her best friend, Angelia, or Angie for short. And all of this is happening in Harlem. Angie and Lisbeth were inseparable until Angie moved to Virginia for college. And that's where she ended up getting shot and killed. Angie, who was Black, had left the streets of Harlem only to be killed at a college house party in Virginia.
2: My best friend passed away on September 4th of 2022. So every fourth of the month, we would do something to like honor her, whether it was lighting up candles, releasing balloons, or just getting together. Usually it would be on my block because me and her lived on the same block.
1: But this time in November of 2022, the outdoor memorial for Angie was moved just four blocks away to a friend's place.
2: Then I see this guy come in a pink bike, which Angie's favorite color was pink. So he just had like spray painted it and had a picture of her on it.
1: The guy on the pink bike was a friend of Angie's, but Lisbeth didn't recognize him and neither did Angie's mom. Now, at this point, we're literally just a few minutes into our interview, but right when Lisbeth mentions this young man, I can see her start to physically react, right? She's taking deeper breaths now, and her voice begins to waver as she speaks.
2: I just need a second.
1: It's okay, babe. Take as long as you need. You want to tell me what you're feeling right now?
2: Anxiety a little bit.
1: Yeah?
2: Yeah.
1: Because you're actually telling this story, like, in a formal way.
2: Yeah.
1: My sense is that you've been thinking about this interview for a while.
2: Yeah.
1: Am I right?
2: Yes.
1: It's not like, oh, it's just another day I have to go do. You've been anxious about this for a while.
2: Yes.
1: I'm so sorry.
2: It's okay.
1: I ask Lisbeth if she wants to stop or if she wants to talk about something else. But she looks at me with this determination, right? And she says, no, let's keep going. She wants to keep talking about that precise moment at her best friend's memorial.
2: I am talking with Angie's mom and two other mutual friends. And then next thing you know, I look across the street and I see two guys with ski masks. But by the time I kind of noticed, it was too late. It was like I looked and then boom, I was on the floor.
1: The men started shooting towards her direction. They were targeting that young guy on the pink bike.
2: At first, I was like, did I get shot? Is that why I'm on the floor? Or am I just in shock right now? And then I started feeling excruciating pain all in my left body. And I was just like, no, this is not a shock. My blood was like boiling inside.
1: Lisbeth had been shot. She had 4 gunshot wounds, 1 in her chest, 1 in her back, and 2 in her arm.
2: We were there for about 40 minutes.
1: I'm sorry, what?
2: It took the ambulance about 40 minutes to get there.
1: 40 minutes?
2: Yes.
1: In Manhattan?
2: So the hospital and the precinct were 1 avenue away from each other. And 8 blocks away from where this happened.
1: Oh, my God.
2: And when the police officers finally got there, they walked to me. They thought I was already dead.
1: Oh, my God. Lisbeth didn't bleed out. And that's mostly because of what she was wearing.
2: I had a faja, which is a waist strainer, because I was 2 months postpartum. You know, I was just trying to help my body bounce back after having my baby.
1: Now, it's not an uncommon thing, especially if you're a Latina. You know, you give birth and then you get wrapped up almost immediately in a kind of girdle that goes around your waist and it just kind of tightens you up.
2: Once I get in the ambulance, they're like ripping my clothes apart. And then one of the EMT, she was a Hispanic girl. And she sees that I have a faja on and everybody's like, what is that? And she's like, well, she did mention that she had a baby 2 months ago. And in our culture, it's very common for you to have a faja on after you have a baby. My faja was extremely thick. Like, I paid almost $100 for that faja in Washington Heights. It had to be like almost this thick.
1: About an inch.
2: And it was something that I didn't even know how I could last my whole work shift with that thing on. Without suffocating, because it was tight. So
1: you're smiling now. now you're smiling.
2: They're like fighting with the scissor, trying to get through it. And then they take it off. And the girl's like, what? Like, nobody really believed what they were seeing. Because they seen me with 4 bullet holes and no blood. She was like, literally like, what? It's like you guys are not understanding right now.
1: Of course, I knew all about these fajas. I mean, it's pretty serious stuff. And when I had my daughter, I don't remember how, but a faja made its way to me from my family's home in Mexico so that I could wear it. And my mom wore her own version of the faja and got wrapped up after she had me and my siblings. So it's like something that you don't really think about a lot. It's kind of like, you know, the faja is going to help you. But never in my life could I have imagined that a faja would end up saving someone's life, like literally. And neither did Lisbeth.
2: Yeah, I had a faja on, but a gun is a gun. A bullet hole is a bullet hole. It's not like I have a, what's those things?
1: Bulletproof
2: vest. Bulletproof vest.
1: Coming up on Latino USA, Lisbeth explains the daily consequences of being a survivor of gun violence, and she takes us on her path to find strength from the shooting. Stay with us. No te vayas.
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1: It's Latino USA. I'm Maria Hinojosa. Before the break, we spoke about how when young mom Lisbeth was shot in the fall of 2022, she was wearing a faja, a girdle, and that literally saved her life. Let's get back to our conversation now.
2: If I would have known that my faja would have saved me, I wouldn't have overthought so much while I was laying on that ground.
1: You mean you would have been having a different kind of conversation
2: like,
1: with God?
2: Okay. Okay, God, I see the point now, but thank you, you know? But no, like, I was really scared. And it wasn't even because I was scared of losing my life. I wasn't even thinking about myself. Everyone that touched me that night knew that I had a 2-month-old back home because that's all I kept pleading. Please don't let me die. My baby's waiting for me. Like, she's only 2 months. I haven't even experienced her that long. And I feel like she really saved me in so many different ways that I would have never thought.
9: Where is mommy's girl? Where's Liana?
2: Now I really understand. If I would have never had her, I would have never been wearing a faja. If I wouldn't had her, I don't think I would have made it out that dark place that I was in.
9: Where's the most beautiful girl in the world? Give me kisses. Give me kisses.
1: The layers of mental health struggles Lisbeth went through after being shot, it was a lot. Not only did she develop intense emotional trauma from the shooting, she had post-traumatic stress disorder or PTSD, but she was also a new mom coping with postpartum anxiety and depression. And both of these issues are not easy to talk about, so it can end up feeling very lonely.
2: Growing up, mental health was not something that we talked about. It was always, oh, what are you sad for? You have a roof over your head. You have both of your parents. You have food. Nothing's wrong. You shouldn't be crying. You shouldn't be feeling like this. We grew up on survival. We didn't grow up on love. We came from a really, really poor campo in the Dominican Republic where, you know, it was days where there was nothing.
1: And that survival mindset that she learned in the DR, It stayed with her when she and her family came to the United States when Lisbeth was 7 years old. Then, in her early teens, Lisbeth began struggling with anxiety. She was just about to go into high school, the only one of her siblings to end up doing that, and that put a lot of pressure on her not to fail, especially from her parents. She said the anxiety attacks sometimes got so overwhelming that she'd end up blacking out. And through it all, she felt entirely misunderstood by her parents.
2: They're like, we don't know what you're talking about. They thought that it was just like, oh, you know, these American kids, once they come here, they get so sensitive.
1: And that's a common feeling for a lot of immigrant families. Like, even acknowledging mental health issues exist can be challenging, let alone having a meaningful, open, calm conversation about it. So it wasn't easy for Lisbeth to talk about all of this with her family. But then one day, when Lisbeth was 17, just after she'd graduated high school, things got really bad. Lisbeth had a severe anxiety attack at home. She was throwing up. She couldn't stop shaking. She couldn't stop crying. And that was when her parents finally took her seriously.
2: They really were like, I'm so sorry that you've had to deal with this and we didn't know.
1: But even after that incident, Lisbeth didn't get professional help. It wasn't until her shooting about 2 years later that Lisbeth finally considered therapy.
2: I will wake up every day at the same time having the same nightmare over and over again, hyperventilating, thinking I was seeing blood on me and feeling extremely scared. I just kept living the same scenario over and over and over and over again. I was like having voices in my head and I wouldn't come out my room because I felt like someone was after me and my baby to the point where I wouldn't sleep. I was scared to like be away from her any second. I will have the same thought every day. Just like, I'm not good enough. What am I here for? I have no family. I have nobody. I feel so alone. Nobody cares for me. I'll be better not here. I would put a lighter to like my leg to kind of like feel something to kind of bring me back. Like, girl, you kind of taken it too far. Snap back. You cannot just abandon your child and harm yourself.
1: For young Latinas in the United States, struggling with mental health is very real. And the data shows it. More than one in four Latina teenagers has had suicidal thoughts. And for Lisbeth, who was only 19 at the time, these thoughts became constant, and they were weighing really heavily on her. And so whenever Lisbeth had moments that basically snapped her out of this hopeless void, it was when she would think about her baby.
2: That was kind of like bursting the bubble, like admitting to myself, I'm suicidal. I need you to help me.
1: She had the number of a therapist's office on a post-it note that she had taped on her door, and it was there for weeks. But finally, one day, 3 months after the shooting, Lisbeth picked up the phone and made the call to book an appointment.
2: The lady's like, the wait is not until July. I said, ma'am, can I tell you something, please? She's like, yeah, of course. It's like, I got shot 3 months ago, 4 times. I am going also through postpartum depression. I have a 5-month-old baby. And I also have extreme PTSD right now. So I would really, really, really, really appreciate you if you can help me. She's like, oh, I'm so sorry. Let me see if I can transfer you somewhere else. And then she transferred me to a trauma department and they squeezed me into the list. A week later, I had a therapist.
1: Remember when I told you about tough Latina New Yorkers? You see, that's what I'm talking about. But when it came time to go to that first appointment, she was hesitant. The thought of opening up about her struggles to a complete stranger, I mean, it terrified her. Until she got to that first session, and she saw the man who was going to be her therapist, and it changed everything.
2: He looked just like my dad. And he had such a, like, soft energy. He also grew up in Harlem. And the little girl in me was like, you can open up. You can tell him these things. This is what he's here for.
1: And this was life-changing for Lisbeth. Knowing she was brave enough to have those conversations actually made her look forward to every therapy session every week.
2: My therapist taught me about box breathing. It's like a form of meditation. He was just like, you know, close your eyes, relax, try to not hear any of the outside noise, and just act like you're connecting the dots in a box and you're breathing in and out as you go. So let's say we're here.
1: Lisbeth points her index finger at an imaginary spot in front of her.
2: You'll breathe in, breathe out, and then you stay at that point.
1: She draws an imaginary line to another point horizontally.
2: And then you go back again, breathe in, breathe out.
1: And then another one going down.
2: And then you go to the other point.
1: And she completes this square with her finger as she's taking deep breaths.
2: You can do 4, you can do 8, you can do as many as you need to calm yourself and get into more of a, okay, I'm feeling, I'm breathing, I'm gonna be okay.
1: None of this would be happening. Like, you would not have found therapy that allows you to have come up with these coping mechanisms that allow you to basically live on a daily basis. We wouldn't be sitting in this studio for a national audience hearing your story were it not for the fact that you got shot. How do you put that together?
2: Honestly, when this first happened, I was just in such a dark place, and I was like, wow. Why would God torture me like this? Why would you keep me here? What am I supposed to look forward to? And now I am like, okay, yes, I got shot.
1: It was therapy that helped Lisbeth finally start to move forward. It gave her the clarity to leave a relationship that wasn't great. And it gave her the strength to take on being a single mom at just 19. Slowly, Lisbeth began to rebuild her life and her confidence.
2: I got an amazing promotion at my job. Seeing my daughter grow to be such a beautiful, smart little girl.
10: Cuenta, cuenta. Let's count in Spanish. Uno. Good job.
2: And it's like, if only I could just hug myself from 2 years ago and just tell myself, girl, you don't even know. None of this is gonna matter in 2 years. I would have never believed her. Because I'm like, there's no way this is getting better. And it did. And it got so much better because it made me such a different person. I see life completely different. I see motherhood completely different. Because I'm here because I wanted to be the best version of myself for her.
1: I gotta say, like, I'm really loving this moment of Lisbeth being in the chair in the studio. And I get a chance to see all of her strength, all of the confidence that she's built up, even as she takes me to the worst moment in her life. But part of that journey for Lisbeth has also been learning how to protect herself and how to prioritize her safety. So for instance, she moved out of Harlem and she's now living in New Jersey. Unfortunately, the thing about PTSD is that the trauma doesn't stay in the past and it doesn't stay in one place. It often follows you no matter where you go. So one small trigger, whether it's a sound or a smell or just a feeling, it can snap you back to that moment, to the exact time and place of your trauma. Lisbeth is always scanning her surroundings.
2: That experience has just made me be on my 10 toes about everything and just, listen, you want to cut the line? Cut the line. I don't care. You want to go ahead? Go ahead. I'll give you the pass to drive. You want my seat? Take it. But it's not worth getting into an argument. You don't even know where that person's mental health is at. They're ready to risk it all. You just don't know.
1: Also, because you're not wearing the faja anymore.
2: You know, it's so funny because after I had gotten shot, I kept wearing my faja. I got a new one and I kept wearing it. But it wasn't in the same attempt. It was more like, this is my bulletproof vest. And you know, like my coworkers, they knew about it. And they're like, Liz, it's not funny. Like, you're messed up in the head. And I'm like, guys, laugh. Laugh. It's funny. Please.
1: That your faja is your bulletproof vest and you're
2: like,
1: proud.
2: Yeah, I'm like, listen, I'm very proud. If it was me, I'll swing this faja all through. Because, oh my God, whoever created it, I got to thank you too. Because you got some good stuff in there.

0: That's it for today. Our show was produced by Noor Saudi, edited by Alana Casanova Burgess, along with our managing editor, Fernanda Echavarri. Nancy Trujillo is our production manager. Our engineers are Stephanie LeBeau, Julia Caruso, and JJ Carubin. The Latino USA team also includes Roxana Aguirre, Reynaldo Leaños Jr., Johnny Mar Marquez, and Julieta Martinelli. Penny Lay Ramirez and I are executive producers. I'm your host, Maria Hinojosa. 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No te vayas. Chao.
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3: Democrats aren't known for making faith a centerpiece of their campaigns, but Democratic U.S. Senate nominee in Texas, James Tallarico, is doing just that.
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7: Groups in Lebanon, Yemen, Iraq are all now launching missiles at various adversaries.
8: Iran's network of allies is upending American and Israeli strategy in the Middle East. For Sunday, August 9th, this is All Things Considered from NPR News. I'm Rob Schmitz. Coming up, it's been a record summer for foodborne illnesses, and a lack of funding for public health agencies adds a new challenge.
9: The system has been weakened. If you're not getting the reporting from the local level, it doesn't roll up to the state level and then roll up to the national level.
8: And the man charged with masterminding the drive-by killing of rapper Tupac Shakur nearly 30 years ago goes on trial tomorrow.
10: He's charged with providing the murder weapon and basically orchestrating the killing.
8: All that and more after the news.
11: Live from NPR News in Washington, I'm Janine Herbst. Iran says it won't negotiate directly with the United States unless the Trump administration honors an agreement reached in June. The Memorandum of Understanding, or MOU, called for limits on Tehran's nuclear program in exchange for sanctions relief. NPR's Hadil Al-Shalchi has more from Istanbul.
12: Speaking to reporters, Iranian Foreign Minister Abbas Araghchi said that Iran was exchanging messages via intermediaries, but that he would not call the process a negotiation with the U.S. He said that the brokers were trying to find a way back to talks. Qatar and Pakistan have been the main mediators in the process. The U.S. broke a 60-day ceasefire that was stipulated in the Memorandum of Understanding when it began a new wave of strikes on Iran in July. Araghchi said that an agreement between Iran and Oman to open the Strait of Hormuz was in its final stages. Iran has said that the opening of the strait is contingent on conditions, including the U.S. going back to the June agreement. Hadil Al-Shalchi, NPR News, Istanbul.
11: Water levels at the nation's largest reservoir have reached their lowest level ever. From member station KJZZ, Alex Hager reports Lake Mead hasn't been this low since it was filled around 90 years ago.
13: The Hoover Dam straddles the Arizona-Nevada border and holds back water from the Colorado River to create the reservoir. Its water flows to big cities like Las Vegas, Los Angeles, and Phoenix, plus a massive agriculture industry that puts produce on grocery shelves across the country. climate change and drought have been cutting into those backup supplies for about 26 years, and policymakers have struggled to respond with a plan that reins in demand. The federal government has been working on a deal with California, Arizona, and Nevada to cut back on the amount of water flowing to those states. It's part of an effort to leave water in Lake Mead and boost the dropping reservoir. For NPR News, I'm Alex Hager in Phoenix.
11: Last week's weak monthly jobs report is raising alarms about the strength of the U.S. economy. The Labor Department says employers unexpectedly lost 23,000 jobs in July, and the department revised the numbers for May and June down by a total of 100,000 jobs. This as inflation has been ticking up. That's left some Americans worried that artificial intelligence is impacting the jobs market. Jed Kolko is a senior fellow at the Peterson Institute for International Economics and was an economic advisor during the Biden administration.
14: We have not seen widespread effects of AI on the labor market, but there will be disruption. And there is a lot of concern about what AI means, not only for will I have a job in the future, but also what will I be doing in that job? What will that job look like? And what skills might I need to learn in order to be successful in the labor market in the future?
11: This is NPR.
15: For Delaware Public Media News in Dover, I'm Tom Byrne. Some lawmakers are not happy with the way the state's new Surgeon General was created, but they won't challenge it. Governor Matt Meyer added the position by executive order last month, but House and Senate leadership say it was done without discussion with lawmakers and through a position reclassification that left a six-figure funding discrepancy. House Speaker Melissa Minor Brown says the reclassification needs approval and the rollout lacked transparency.
16: I'm very supportive of creating this role, but I just want to make sure that we're having conversations from the beginning so that we can get those questions answered prior to executive orders and things being announced to the public and getting the surprise the same day.
15: Dr. Neil Hochstein, who started the position this month, will testify before the Senate Executive Committee during a special session this fall, though it's not a formal confirmation hearing. Minor Brown and Senate President Pro Tem Dave Sokol say they will finalize the position reclassification needed in the coming days. One of the world's most famous mystery stories gets a stage treatment this month, courtesy of Milford's Second Street Players. Delaware Public Media's Martin Matheny has more.
17: Baskerville is a retelling of the famous Sherlock Holmes story, The Hound of the Baskervilles. This version injects some humor into the tale while retaining Arthur Conan Doyle's original intensity and suspense. Doug James directs the show for Second Street Players.
18: A man named Ken Ludwig turned it into a play, being kind of faithful to the story, but at the same time making it a very broad comedy.
17: The play is known for its rapid scene and costume changes, at times jumping back centuries from the time of Holmes and Watson, and taking the audience from the bleak moors of Dartmoor to train stations, opera houses, and 221B Baker Street. Adding to the challenge is the casting, which calls for the actors to flex their versatility.
18: One actor plays Sherlock Holmes, one actor plays Dr. Watson, and then two men and two women play 36 other parts.
17: Performances of Baskerville start August 21st at the Second Street Players Theater in Milford and run weekends through August 30th. Martin Matheny, Delaware Public Media.
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8: From NPR News, I'm Rob Schmitz. Iran said today that it will not negotiate directly with the United States as long as the U.S. is in violation of an agreement the two countries reached in June. And President Trump has told Axios that he's now, quote, low-keying it, only semi-negotiating with Iran. Meanwhile, Iran-backed Houthi rebels claimed responsibility today for an attack on an oil facility in southwestern Saudi Arabia. Iran and its allies, sometimes referred to as the Axis of Resistance, have succeeded in complicating the war. The Houthis in Yemen, Hezbollah in Lebanon, and Iran-backed Iraqi militias have remained resilient and dangerous, writes Peter Salisbury in a provocative Foreign Affairs magazine article this month. Salisbury teaches at Columbia University's School of International and Public Affairs, and I call him up to ask how these groups are reshaping the war.
19: The Axis of Resistance is a network of non-state armed groups that Iran has been investing in for the last 20 to 40 years, and has really built up the capacity of, to the extent that groups in Lebanon, Yemen, Iraq are all now launching drones, missiles at various adversaries, and in particular the Houthis. And the Iraqi groups are able to launch cross-border missile and drone attacks on Saudi Arabia and on commerce in the Red Sea in a way that has proved very difficult for the United States.
8: Is this a top-down structure, like with Tehran at the top, or how do power dynamics work within this?
19: Increasingly, these groups, while they're still very closely tied to Tehran, still very reliant on Iran, they have their own autonomous capabilities, their own supply lines, and have their own connections to one another and pool knowledge across what's less kind of a network and more an ecosystem. And that has allowed them, after a series of attacks by the United States and Israel over the past several years, to reconstitute themselves and continue to pose this kind of threat.
8: And describe the training of some of these groups and how involved Iran might be in that training.
19: So maybe 20, 25 years ago, Iran started really investing in training not just Hezbollah, who it's got this long-term investment in, and not just Hamas, which it had kind of this loose connection with throughout the 1990s, but really started building up a curriculum almost from basic military education up to higher education. So you can now be trained not just in basic military tactics, but in how to use relatively advanced drones and missiles, how to build them, including sending people off to technical training and even kind of higher institutes of learning in Iran, but also at training sites in Iraq, in Lebanon, in Yemen. They're not just sending them weapons and telling them which buttons to press.
8: On the note of weapons, you know, I'm curious, you know, how much of a role has the newer and cheaper technology that we've seen played, like the usage of drones in these groups' ability to wield power?
19: I mean, it's been transformative, frankly. Maybe 10, 15 years ago, the US and other Western powers were able to limit access to advanced weapons because they controlled most of the technology, most of the parts, what are known as intermediate goods that were flowing around the world. Fast forward a decade and a half, a lot of what goes into Houthi drones, Hezbollah drones, the Iranian drones as well, are manufactured very cheaply at large scale in China in particular. So the choke point for those goods has moved.
8: How do these particular groups obtain these parts? I mean, are they obtaining them directly from China?
19: Yeah, pretty much. I mean, most of these groups now have their own fairly sophisticated international supply chains. They work with businessmen, with traders in China, across the world, in the Gulf, to get things onto ships and either brought into ports or smuggled that kind of last mile into the territory they control. So again, fundamentally different than 10, 15, 20 years ago, when most of what they got had to be shipped directly from Iran.
8: That's really interesting. How are the U.S. and its allies fighting these types of groups, knowing this type of power structure?
19: The assumptions behind Epic Fury and the assumptions behind things like the Trump administration's maximum pressure campaign was that they were powerful enough and that enough of the capabilities, the needs of these groups were concentrated in specific places, that they could simply kill the right.

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6: I'm Janine Herbst with these headlines. Israeli Prime Minister Benjamin Netanyahu is rejecting President Trump's 15-point roadmap for Gaza, saying Israeli forces will not withdraw until Hamas is fully disarmed. The U.S.-Iran war is not only sending gas prices higher, it's also affecting airline ticket prices. The travel site Kayak says an average domestic flight last week cost about $80 more than it did a year ago. The average international flight was about $170 more expensive than the same time last year. And in California, after a years-long fight, hundreds of thousands of rideshare drivers are set to form a union, giving them a place at the bargaining table with companies including Uber and Lyft. I'm Janine Herbst, NPR News.

0: Hometown Heroes on Delaware Public Media. Hometown Heroes is sponsored by the Delaware Division of the Arts in partnership with the National Endowment for the Arts. And tonight, they are bringing us La Casa Day. Oh, but before I get into that, I should mention the song I just played. That was Shay and the Breakaway, spelled S-H-A-E. And they have a show coming up next Sunday, the 16th. They're going to be playing at The Fire, which is in the Northern Liberty section of Philly. Shay, S-H-A-E, and the Breakaway. And now it is my pleasure to introduce, to welcome to the studio, La Casa Day. Hello, folks.
1: Hey. Thank you for having us, Mark.
0: It's my pleasure. I've been wanting to get you in the studio for a while, and here we are. And first of all, congratulations for being a Homie Award winner this year.
2: Thank you.
1: That was a blessing. Thank you for
0: you're very
1: all the
0: welcome.
1: Support.
0: It was exciting, and thanks for performing at the Homie Awards too.
1: Oh man, that was also a blessing.
3: Yeah, it was a pleasure to perform as well.
0: It was a mutual blessing, I guess, for all involved. So, before we get into getting to know the band together, would you like to introduce yourselves individually, say who you are and what you do in the band, and anything else that you think is relevant? Ladies first.
1: Go ahead.
2: Oh, hey. So I'm Poetico, a singer, songwriter, and I play the trumpet.
1: Hey, my name is Josh. You can also call me Cross. That's my stage name. I am a songwriter. I play piano, and yeah.
0: Right.
1: MC for La Casa Day.
0: And last but not least.
3: I'm John, and a.k.a. Black Waldo. I am the band's guitarist, singer, writer as well.
1: Low-key producer.
3: Low-key.
0: All right. Again, great to have you here. And I don't even remember how I first heard about La Casa Day, but I think it was through Michael Coe. Did you play the Coe show?
3: We did the co-show.
1: Yeah. Co-show live.
0: Mm-hmm. I think that was about when someone first brought you to my tent. I don't even remember who it was at this point, whether it was Michael or it might have been Melissa Forsyth, because she has her finger on the pulse of all music in Delaware, I think. But anyway, I heard nothing but good about you folks. So I've played the first couple of singles that you sent me, and now your album is finally out.
1: Yeah. A long time in the making.
3: Yes, it is finally out. We're so happy.
0: How long have you been working on it?
3: Well, basically, the album is a combination of like all the songs that we've written when we first started the band.
0: Sure.
3: So, yeah, the band formed at the end of 2019, right before COVID.
0: I didn't realize you'd been around that long. Okay.
3: Yeah. So
1: we started in the basement.
0: Okay. I think a lot of bands start that way.
1: We're just in the basement.
0: Basements,
1: for a while.
0: Garages, attics, wherever they can find place. But yeah,
3: it was a basement origin story.
0: Whose basement was it?
3: It was ours.
1: Our basement.
3: John and Josh's.
0: Oh, okay.
3: Basement.
0: So I'm glad you made out of the basement.
1: Into
0: you know,
1: the third person.
0: Yeah. you can try out whichever person you want during the interview and just see how it goes. You know,
1: right.
0: Third person
3: if I
0: works.
3: Do this first,

0: the church together during music. So that's kind of like where our inspiration started, doing like choir. Then we just also listened to a lot of, you know, the more secular music of the world.
1: Right.
0: Inspired by that too. Hip hop, very big inspiration for us. R&B. But we listened to a lot of stuff growing up.
1: I'm with you. I love musical diversity, you know. Yeah. There's so much good music in all different genres. So, that's one of the beauties of doing this show is all the different genres of music I get to play on it. You know, I'm not going to ask you about the name of the band yet. I'm going to save that. I'm going to get to that. But I'm sure that's a question everyone asks. So we'll get to that, how you got the name of the band and what it means and stuff. So okay. I'm going to put hold on that question right now, but just so you know it's coming. The album, is it just called La Casa de... La Casa, the name of the new album, or...
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1: Welcome to La Casa.
0: Welcome to La Casa.
1: Mm-hmm. All right. And where is that available?
3: It's available on all streaming platforms, Apple Music, Spotify, Amazon Music, Tidal, basically the main music streaming platforms you can find it on.
1: Those all sound pretty familiar to me, And so people can also buy it at Amazon, I imagine, right?
3: You can buy it on iTunes. I don't believe you can buy it on Amazon.
1: Okay, on iTunes.
3: Yeah, right. But you can buy a digital copy on iTunes. We do plan on having physical copies to, you know, be available at our shows if anybody likes physical media. So
1: ooh, I do. They'll be coming CD soon. Or vinyl or?
3: CD.
1: Okay.
3: But I know vinyl is getting really popular, so maybe we'll think about doing vinyl too.
1: I'm a big fan of CDs.
3: Yeah.
1: So. All right, nice. Well, why don't we start off by playing one of your songs? And this is the first song that I had to play from you guys. It's called Grand Rising. Would you like to tell me anything about this song?
0: This song, I wrote it from a place where, you know, I wanted to, like, change my perspective about, like, how I was waking up every day. So, like, good morning is a common phrase, like, people use every day. The meaning behind the words, like, morning, being, like, it could also be taken as a sad thing. So, like, I wanted to, like, tap into a grand rising, like, something that was, like, more, like... uplifting. So that was
1: I like it.
0: Yeah.
1: Are you not a morning person by nature?
0: Oh no, not at all. Not at all.
1: Yeah, I'm with you. I'm a very slow waker upper, but so your song could be used by anyone who's not a morning person to help wake them up then.
0: Absolutely.
3: Yeah,
0: absolutely.
3: Morning when if you wake up at night or the morning.
1: That's true. Yeah, whenever you wake up.
3: But what's the key line in the song, Josh? Every day is a gift.
0: Every day we get it. Each day we get a gift, another day for living. Like
3: when you wake up.
0: When you wake up, yeah.
3: Each day is a gift. That's definitely the main. To me, that's one of the main important things about this song.
1: It's true and it's inspirational. Mm-hmm. Oh, and I didn't ask for people who are learning about you folks for the first time. Where's the best place for them to keep up with you on social media or website or?
3: So our social media on Instagram. Our Instagram handle is @official_LaCasaDe. And you can also follow us on Facebook at just La Casa Day.
1: For those who don't know, we should, I guess,
0: LA space CASA space DE.
1: All right. Very good.
2: Yeah. All right. On Instagram is official_LACASADE for anybody that want to follow us.
1: All right, very good. All right, well, this is the aforementioned song. This is Grand Rising from La Casa Day, Hometown Heroes on Delaware Public Media.

0: Hometown Heroes on Delaware Public Media. That was the Gretchen Emery Band. The song is called Subtle Rain, That's What I Came For, and that is from Gretchen's most recent album, which is called Little Bit of Time. Go to GretchenEmery.com. And if you're listening to this show on Sunday night, well, you can see Gretchen and the band tomorrow, being Monday. They're going to be playing at Rockford Park in Wilmington. And that song was actually that La Casa Day, who are my guests tonight, they wanted to hear something by Gretchen Emery Band. And how do you know Gretchen? Or how do you connect with her?
1: Okay, so yeah, I met Gretchen Emery through the Delaware Music Network.
0: Okay,
1: Delaware Music Network at the library in Wilmington.
0: Okay,
1: and that night we played a little set, and she came up to me afterwards wanting to learn more about our sound, and we connected. We were able to do a little showcase at the Kennett Flash.
2: Mm-hmm.
1: And yeah, we spent great times with her while we were during that process. We shout out to Ken and sending our love to Gretchen over the radio waves. yeah, they were great people, great to work with, and it's a blessing to play with them. Going to be going to her celebration of life for Ken this weekend, so that's exciting.
0: Yeah, that is, yeah. We lost him, what, about a month or so ago, I guess, or it might be more than that, actually, now.
2: Mm-hmm.
0: Yeah. Oh, that's cool that you're going to be part of that. That's fantastic. All right. Well, I'll tell you, we're going to take a break here. When we come back, we'll let people know where you're going to be playing in just a couple of minutes. And also, when we come back, we're going to hear a brand new song from Al Frantic. Yes, Al Frantic, and we come right back. Hometown Heroes on Delaware Public Media.

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1: Democrats aren't known for making faith a centerpiece of their campaigns, but the Democratic U.S. Senate nominee in Texas, James Tallarico, is doing just that.
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0: Hometown Heroes on Delaware Public Media. That is a new song from Al Frantic. The song is called Everything Under the Sun. He's from Milton, Delaware. He's a singer, songwriter, guitarist, and a business owner. He owns Frantic Frets Music in Milton. And Al has a bunch of shows coming up. On August 13th, he's playing at Thompson Island. The next day, he's playing at the Brimminghorn Meadery. On the 20th of August, he'll be at the Selbyville Library. On the 23rd, Nassau Valley Vineyard. 27th, the Milton Theater, Quayside. Which you can find everything about Al and his business and all his music if you go to franticfrets.com. And again, Al Frantic, just like it sounds, F-R-A-N-T-I-C. My guests tonight are La Casa Day, and we already heard one song by them that if you missed it, well, you can catch one of the rebroadcasts that is coming up later this week. But I'm going to hear another song in just a minute here. But you told us a little bit about that you formed in 2019, you said?
1: Yes.
0: Now, obviously, I know the two of you lived in the same house, and your brother too. Obviously, that's how you knew each other. Mm. How did Poetic L enter the picture? Have you known each other for a long time?
2: I would love to hear Danny's recollection.
3: Danny, how I play all how you.
4: Well, I met Josh. We used to work at a bank together.
0: Okay.
2: SoFi.
4: Yeah, SoFi. And yeah, I was just minding my business one day. And he just walked up to me, and it was random, because he was like, "Do y'all do music or something like that?" We were just talking. And then he invited me to his apartment. They were living in an apartment at the time, because him and his brother, they were having a jam session, so he invited me over. And then that's just how we started. Like, he invited me over to a jam session at his apartment.
2: I'm very sporadic. I do random things.
0: Did you have much experience with music before that?
4: I'm more so of a writer. Okay. I have more experience with like writing lyrics and poetry. But as far as music wise, I've been in the musicals in like middle school, high school, things like that. And I've been in the band since fourth grade. So I've been in, you know.
0: Is that where you learned to play the trumpet?
4: Yeah. In school, fourth grade band. And then up until college, I was in the band.
0: Did you ever expect that the trumpet skills would come back for you as an adult in another band? Or
4: actually, no, I didn't actually, no.
2: And but it's great.
4: We love it.
2: It's kind of Poetic L's trumpet playing.
0: So, and then from then on, that is the basis of La Casa Day. Now, at the moment, there's three folks in the band, right? Three members of the band, but there's a fourth who is distant.
1: Well, we technically are a five-piece band.
0: Oh, five, okay.
1: And we're slowly growing. We've experimented with adding like piano players before.
4: Mm-hmm. Marcus
1: Bradley. Yeah, he went out to California. He also does music out there. Mm-hmm. But yeah, we also got recently added a new piano player. He's been playing with us at our last show at the Shady Grove.
0: Oh, yeah, nice.
1: So that was a dope vibe. But we also have a bassist right now,
2: Jamal.
1: And our drummer is in Florida.
2: Nick Medora.
0: So you have a drummer that went to Florida and a keyboard player that went to California. You're chasing your band members away.
1: Nah.
2: They're all taking side quests?
1: They're all taking side quests, exactly. You know, the way I like to look at it, like, you know, the house is not a physical thing, it's a spiritual thing. Like, you know, you can come and go as you please, you know, like you can always come back home. So all of the artists that we play with, they have a special place.
0: All right. That's very nice.
1: Yeah.
0: And you said you're looking for like a fill-in drummer for as long as he's in Florida or?
1: We have drummers that we're playing with currently, but yeah, we'll always take a pinch hitter. We'll always take a pinch hitter.
0: If there's a drummer listening tonight who would like to be part of, be a backup drummer for you guys, how should he or she reach out to you?
2: Definitely hit us up through the Instagram.
5: Just DM us on our Facebook or Instagram.
2: Absolutely.
5: If you're interested,
2: I'll take it.
0: And speaking of gigs, you have a couple of big ones coming up this summer/fall, right?
2: Yep.
5: We do. We have two shows coming up, so... September 19th, we'll be playing the Soul in the City Festival in Wilmington.
0: Which I believe is headed up by our friend Darnell Miller.
5: Yep.
2: Yeah. Mm-hmm. Great guy.
5: And September 26th, we'll be playing at Hot Jam.
0: Cool. I mean, hot.
1: Super hot.
0: Nice. Is that going to be taking place at
2: the Arts Center?
0: Oh, in Yorkland.
2: Yes.
0: Mm-hmm. Okay. Mm-hmm. And I'm still going to ask you about the name of the name of your band, but I won't do that yet.
2: Okay.
1: Hold it.
0: We'll keep it out, keep it dangling out there. But now we're up to a song. I played this song before too. It's called "Raise a Fist."
2: Raise a fist.
0: Would anyone like to tell us anything about this?
2: I feel like the song speaks for itself.
0: That's fair enough. All right. Well, listen carefully, everyone. This is "Raise a Fist" from the Casa Dei, Hometown Heroes on Delaware Public Media.

0: Hometown Heroes is sponsored in part by the Delaware Division of the Arts in partnership with the National Endowment for the Arts. Right there, they brought you Maya Bilardo. The song is called Better Days. And apparently, she was involved with the Clifford Brown Jazz Festival this past week. She did, well, you said it was jazz, jam sessions every night of the festival, it looked like.
1: Yeah.
0: That's pretty cool.
1: I guess it was really.
0: She probably didn't get a lot of sleep this week, but it's probably worth it. But the Clifford Brown Jazz Festival has really become one of the biggest events that happens in Wilmington every year. So let's see. Well, La Casa Day is here with me. Well, we already talked about a couple of the big events you guys have coming up in the next month or two, but we'll repeat those in a little bit here. But now is the time. I'm going to ask you, where did you come up with the name La Casa Day? Now, I know that taking the phrase La Casa Day in Spanish, it means the house of.
1: The house of.
0: So how did that become your band name?
1: So when La Casa Day began, originally it was like a production product. Like it was kind of like envisioned to be like a production house.
0: Okay.
1: Like myself and a good friend of mine, Basie Gray. That's his artist name. But my friend Sean and then my friend Aaron, we like came together, started like making beats in my apartment, and it kind of just Aaron actually came up with the band name. He was like, you know what would be a cool band name? And we're like, what? He said La Casa Day, and we're like, oh yeah, man. Yeah, that sounds hard. So we kind of just like went with it that way, and it's starting to like, you know, grow into like really like Josh was saying, or like a spiritual like and like symbolic place where you know, we want to just create a space for artists to, you know, feel like they're home. So it's just, you know, growing into something so much more at this point.
0: And I'm also curious, the day part of DE, so it means the house of, and it could be all these things that you just mentioned here. Does it also double as DE for Delaware?
1: I feel like it just really worked that way.
2: Yeah,
1: it's kind of really working out like that.
2: Yeah. And I am mad at it. I like to say so that La Casa Day means the house of. This is that like the house of music, the house of love, the house of inspiration, and when we're performing, the space becomes a part of the house, and anybody that's under the roof is a part of it also. So that's vibes for me.
0: I like it. It's very welcoming. All right, cool. All right, well, thank you for answering my question. The mystery has been answered.
2: Yeah.
0: All right. Well, next up we have a new song. This is a new, I'm going to call it a super group because it has three artists that have been involved in various bands and acts over the years. It's a three-man band called Coping Mechanism. They're based out of Philly, and I'm calling it a super group, fronted by David Cope, along with our friend Cliff Hillis, who's won many Homie Awards over the years, and Freddie Berman on drums. This is their first single. They just released it, and it is called Diana. You can find the song on Bandcamp. Again, Coping Mechanism, the song is Diana. Here they are, Hometown Heroes on Delaware Public Media.

Underground Heroes on Delaware Public Media. That is Dimitri Gravis. The song is called Good Advice. He's a singer-songwriter from Mendenhall, PA. He has a busy August ahead of him. Some of the upcoming shows are August 13th, he's playing at Barnaby's in Havertown, PA. August 14th, he's going to be at Stove and Tap in Westchester. August 20th, at the Penn Tap Room up in Doylestown, PA. But, yeah, many, many more. Go to DimitriGravis.com to see what else he has going on. All right, we'll be right back, taking a quick break. We'll be right back with more from La Casa Day, and also going to hear songs from two artists that I haven't played on the show in a while, but they both have new music coming out, The D-Fog and Felicia Barrier. Hometown Heroes on Delaware Public Media. Be right back. From Delaware State University, this is 91.1 WDDE Dover. 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Welcome to the second hour of Hometown Heroes. We still have a lot of great music coming up from local musicians because, well, that's kind of what we do in this show, including my in-studio guests, La Casa Day. We have a couple more songs to hear from them. And also we're going to hear from The Peace Creeps. We're going to hear from Roberta Faceplant. We're going to hear from Seems Like Tuesday and whatever else we can squeeze into the next hour here. Kicking off the hour with two artists that I haven't played on the show in a while. Kind of lost touch with them, but they both have new music out, and, well, I thought I'd like to feature them. First up is a band called The D-Fog. Yeah, just like it sounds, D-E-F-O-G. I can't remember the last time I played them, but it's got to be at least a decade since I last played them. And I kind of figured they didn't, you know, if you don't hear from a band in a while, usually it means they've broken up or something. But apparently they are alive and well. And I have to give props to Wendy Rollins. She's the host of First State Mixtape on Delaware Public Media that I've been working with her on that show and producing her show for her. You can catch the First State Mixtape every Monday night at 9 o'clock on Delaware Public Media. Wendy puts together a diverse and wonderful playlist hitting all different genres and eras of music. And then it is rebroadcast Friday evening at 8 o'clock. Check out the First State Mixtape with Wendy Rollins on Delaware Public Media. Anyway, props to Wendy. Apparently the D-Fog is one of her favorite local bands, and she gave me the heads up that it's their first music in years, released a brand new album, which is called End the Real Dad. They released it on August 1st. Per their social media post, it says, "We are super excited to announce that the Music Factory is open after many years of hiatus, and it doesn't look to stop anytime soon." And they posted the first of what's going to be 11 videos created in conjunction with the album. It's very ambitious. Go to thedfog.net, and you can find the album on Bandcamp. 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